That kingdom is coming from heaven to the earth, and it will be a legitimate government. It will take over legitimately. It will be just in the same way that Yahweh dealt with Egypt. Let's go back there for a moment and think about that. As you know, Israel was in Egypt in slavery for about 430 years. And there came a time, after that time expired, when Yahweh heard and remembered the cries of Israel, and he sent Moses, his servant, and along with Aaron, to go before the Pharaoh to get people, the people of Israel, out of slavery. Now, what did Yahweh do? What was his tactic for getting Israel released from the slavery of Egypt? His tactic was to go before the Pharaoh and get his permission. Now, if anybody had the right, legitimate right, if there was one, to form a rebellion, to arm the children of Israel and take over Egypt to secure their release, it would have been Yahweh. But Yahweh is a totally law-abiding individual, and he would not rebel against Pharaoh's slavery. He would not instruct his people to rebel against that slavery. The only way Israel was released is because Pharaoh gave them permission to go. Yahweh got the permission of Pharaoh for his people to leave. Well, obviously, he put some pressure on Pharaoh. There's no doubt about that. But he did it lawfully. He did it the legal way. He did not do it by rebellion. And his government that comes to this earth will be established lawfully. It will defeat the nations of this world in a legitimate battle, and to the victor goes the spoils. So as a result of this battle, the government of Yahweh will be established. Established legally, without rebellion, and it will be established that way. Now this government that Yahweh is going to set up, the Elohim of heaven, will never be destroyed. Revelation 11 verse 15, that's what it says. The kingdoms of this world are become the kingdoms of our Master and of His anointed, His Messiah, and He shall reign forever and ever. So the kingdom that's going to be established on this earth to rule the nations with a rod of iron will be established forever. It will not end. Yahshua the Messiah is going to be the King of Kings that will be reigning in that kingdom, and He shall reign forever and forever. Now, that will be a switch from the governments that we see today. Governments come and governments go. As I said earlier, about one a month. At certain periods during the last century, you saw governments falling right and left. Of course, what it was is somebody else wanted all to say. You know, what we found is that people that are against government the most are the ones who want to govern. They want to say. They want to control. So it's not that they're against government, it's just that they want their own government. They want to have all the say. But Yahweh's government is going to stand forever. There will not be a rebellion that's going to overthrow that government, because the people in that government are going to be totally committed to the harmony of that government. They will be committed to the constitution of that government. They will back that constitution up. If there are any disagreements that they have and just working out details, they will work them out. In that government, there's no place for rebellion and long-lasting disagreement. This government will stand forever, and it shall be headed by Yahshua the Messiah. It's called the Kingdom of Yahweh because He rules over all. Now, why will this government last forever? How is that possible? When you look at working with men, trying to make things work, how can you possibly make a government that will last forever? Well, the reason why it's going to last forever is because it's going to be founded on the right principles. Governments of today are not founded on the right principles. Some of them, to some extent, do go by the right way. But overall, government becomes a burgeoning, self-sustaining entity and becomes an end in itself. Instead of protecting the rights of the people and for the good of the people, it becomes for the good of the government, as we all know. But Yahweh's government's not going to be set up like that. And there's a reason for that, because the people that are going to be installed in that government, for example, the 12 tribes, will be governed by the 12 apostles. Those 12 apostles had their training directly under Yahshua. They knew exactly what that government was. They knew exactly

what the rules were, and they conformed to that government in the here and now, or they would not have qualified to be in the kingdom of Yahweh as rulers. That's the point. You will not qualify for this government by rebelling in the here and now. We learn how to work together now before we have a chance to work together in the kingdom. So this is sort of a proving ground, so to speak. This is a testing ground where Yahweh tests those to see who can qualify to be in that kingdom. And it does take qualification. Now, those that would be heading up that government will be spirit beings. They'll have eternal life. They'll be immortal. Man does not have immortal mortality right now. Very common misconception that man somehow has an immortal soul. The Bible doesn't teach that anywhere. Paul said this mortality must put on immortality. So those who will be ruling in this kingdom, which this kingdom is going to last forever, so if they're going to be ruling in that kingdom forever, they've got to be immortal themselves to be in that kingdom. And here's the attitude, here's the spirit, here's the way of doing things that will dominate this government. It's just this way as recorded in Isaiah 11. This is talking about Yahshua, who's going to be ruling this kingdom, and everybody will be in harmony with him in this. It says, the Spirit of Yahweh shall rest upon him, the Spirit of wisdom and understanding, the Spirit of counsel and might, the Spirit of knowledge and of the fear of Yahweh. Very important. This is the attitude. This is the Spirit of Yahweh that will rest on him. It will produce these things. It produces wisdom and understanding. It produces ability to counsel and also power. It produces knowledge, the right kind of knowledge, knowledge that's not destructive, and it produces the fear of Yahweh. Well, what is the fear of Yahweh? Does that mean to cower, afraid to talk to him, to go in his presence? What is the fear of Yahweh? Well, one principle of Bible study that we need to learn is that the Bible must interpret itself. Now, it says in Proverbs 8 and verse 13, the fear of Yahweh is to hate evil. So the way we define the fear of Yahweh over in Isaiah 11 and verse 2 is to go to Proverbs 8 and verse 13 and let the Bible tell us what the fear of Yahweh is. So if we let the Bible interpret itself, you get the right answer. Somebody could say, well, I think the fear of Yahweh is this, or I think it's that. But until we let the Bible tell us what the fear of Yahweh is, we're just speculating. If somebody asks me if I have an interpretation of the Scriptures, I tell them I don't have any. I'm not supposed to have any. The Bible is supposed to interpret itself. The fear of Yahweh is to hate evil, pride and arrogance in the evil way. That's what the fear of Yahweh is, to hate evil. Now, those that are going to be in this government, working with Yahshua, are going to have the right kind of knowledge. They will be counselors. They will have wisdom and understanding, and they will hate evil. You can't govern in that kingdom if you don't hate evil. And, of course, we have to know what evil is. So the fear of Yahweh, it says over in Deuteronomy 10 and verse 12, that we are to learn the fear of Yahweh, to walk in all his ways and to love him and to serve Yahweh. And also it says about Yahshua, again, that same spirit is going to be producing these things. But with righteousness he shall judge the poor. Those people in that government of Yahweh will judge the poor in righteousness and reprove with equity for the meek of the earth. What is equity? Equity is treating people fairly and equally. Remember the saying when you were kids, your mother would divide things, and they would say, share and share alike. But really, the way that is supposed to read, supposed to say, is share and share equally, equal shares. So we are to share to be equitable for the meek of the earth. And he shall smite the earth with the rod of his mouth, and with the breath of his lips shall he slay the wicked. So this is what the Spirit of Yahweh produces. It produces the fear of Yahweh, which is to hate evil. You have to know what evil is. The Bible defines evil. If somebody asks you what evil is, you might give them your opinion, but we have to let the Bible tell us what evil is. Yahweh says, I set before you this day life and good, death and evil. So we need to know what that is, and the law will define that for us. So if we hate evil, we're going to be going by Yahweh's law. And we will judge with righteousness,
You have to know what that is. We have to develop judgment now. We develop these character traits now to be able to qualify to be in that kingdom. Well, I see we're getting close to our time being out. Let me again invite you to get your name on the mailing list of the Insight magazine. This is a highly biblical-oriented magazine. It deals with prophecy. It deals with current events and a lot of biblical prophecy. It deals with doctrinal issues, issues that people have concern about, 144,000, what is law and grace. These typical areas that people are concerned about, what is righteousness, that magazine focuses on those things. And I recommend it to you. So until next time, this is Gary Miller, and I thank you for listening.

0: 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We invite you to join us for the next few minutes as we present in song and teaching a biblical message exalting Jesus Christ as Lord and Savior. 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We also design our programs to encourage and strengthen Christians in our walk of faith. 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
1: In the sixth chapter of the Gospel of Mark, we find this reading, beginning with the 53rd verse. When they had crossed over, they landed at Gennesaret and anchored there. As soon as they got out of the boat, people recognized Jesus. They ran throughout that whole region and carried the sick on mats to wherever they heard he was. And wherever he went, into villages, towns, or countryside, they placed the sick in the marketplaces. They begged him to let them touch even the edge of his cloak, and all who touched him were healed. The miraculous healing of many during the course of the Lord's ministry on earth is shared in all four Gospels. Jesus healed the diseased, the lame, those who were blind and deaf, the mute, and even the demon-possessed. Many called and cried out to Jesus when he was near to them. Like the blind man on the road to Jericho, Jesus stopped to answer his request. Others came to Jesus asking for his time and attention. Often Jesus went to the homes of those who were ill and dying at the request of family. His healing hands brought health and life to so very many. The physical healings were wonderful blessings to many during Christ's earthly ministry. From the pages of Scripture, we can almost hear the shouts of joy made by those who received his healing touch and their loved ones as well. Please join us for the rest of our program. We will discuss more about the touch of our Lord and Savior, Jesus Christ.

When Jesus landed at Gennesaret, the people knew him. They knew him because of his miracles. They knew him because he had the power to heal the ill and those afflicted among them. They hurried to bring the sick for healing. A very important statement is recorded by Mark. He wrote, "The people begged Jesus to let them touch even the edge of his cloak, and all who touched him were healed." It wasn't just the woman who touched the hem of the Lord's garment that received healing power. A multitude of people who touched him were made well. It must have been a joyful sound heard in that region of the world. Parents had their children made well. Fathers were healed so that they could support their families. Mothers were touched by the healing hands of Jesus, and they could once again nurture their children with their mother's love. Husbands and wives, brothers, sisters, and friends rejoiced when their loved ones were blessed by the touching of the garment of Jesus. As much as Jesus desired to heal the physically infirmed, more than that, he wanted to touch their hearts and to heal the spiritual life of those around him. For this, he came into this world. By the Lord's physical life, he touched many who were made well, but their physical condition would not last. Aging and death would still come. That healing of the physical need was only a temporary blessing. But he came with a blessing that would last for eternity. In his own words, Jesus said, "I have come that they may have life and have it in abundance." By healing the spirit, Jesus was offering far more lasting blessings than the sight that he gave to the blind or the cleansing to a leper. The sight of the blind would last while this physical life did. The cleansing from the dreaded loathsome disease of leprosy gave people opportunity to live with their loved ones once again, to mix and to mingle within the society, but that would only last for a while. What Jesus came to do was to give everlasting life to the spirits of the spiritually blind. He came to touch the heart that was polluted with sin and thus separated man from his God. He came to set the captive free from the bondage of death. It is this touch that Jesus seeks to give us today. You can reach out and touch Jesus in a likeness to the way the people of Gennesaret did long ago. Jesus is the Savior. He is the Lord of heaven and earth. He is able to forgive sins. The Bible has commissioned his followers to reach out into the world with his message of love and grace, with a call to repent and obey. He has made himself available to be touched for the cleansing power in his blood that was shed on Calvary's cross. The sin-sick soul can come to Jesus and touch the hem of his garment, so to speak, and be renewed, be healed, and be revived. Dear listener, if you have not had the cleansing that Jesus offers through his gospel, we invite you and plead with you to seek this divine healer of your soul and let his healing touch bless you as well.

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Until we share once again, may God's rich blessings be with you.

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Welcome to the Lighthouse Radio Bible Study. I greet you all in the name of Jesus Christ, our Lord and Savior, and thank you for tuning in. As we look to the Word of God today, I would like to draw your attention to the book of Isaiah and chapter 28, verses 1 through 13. This chapter of Isaiah moves us away from the themes that were related to Babylon and Judah and back to the situation that is closer at hand as Assyria is the pressing concern in Isaiah's day. The Lord is going to use the rod of Assyria to bring Ephraim down to dust and Judah to her knees. Sounds familiar. We see in Ephraim the sins of pride and drunkenness, and in Judah something of the same. There is in our passage one of the more notable and quotable lines in all of Scriptures. Line upon line, precept upon precept. The context here is a bit different than how we've typically heard that phrase used, though the thought has many applications. We typically hear this in laying out what should be systematic theology or how we do our biblical hermeneutics. That's a $10 theological word. It means this is how we interpret the Bible. We're not wrong in how we use this phrase, but how we use it is not exactly according to the context most of the time, and I hope for our sakes that that's not ever how we have to use it. In this context, there is an indictment. The people of Judah are like children in their understanding and their faith. The indictment of Hebrews 5:12 rings true. For when for the time ye ought to be teachers, ye have need that one teach you again, which be the first principles of the oracles of God, and are become such as have need of milk and not of strong meat. Is our generation not the same? Have we not missed the simple message of sin and repentance? Are there not megachurches packed to overflowing with messages of prosperity and deliverance from our current state of uneasiness into our best life now? Because, after all, we believe, or we think, Christ died to make us happy. Is that right? We have long taken for granted our position as God's chosen people, and we have been filled with pride. Are we entitled to the grace we've been given? Yeah, I know that statement is kind of an oxymoron. Ephraim thought she could worship God as she saw fit. And when prosperous, she presumed that she was right. Judah had much the same issue, but since she had Jerusalem and the temple, she thought that God could be pacified with right worship and in the right place, but with the wrong heart. We'll call it lip service, and also with the worship of idols side by side. God is sure to bring judgment, and it has begun already. The question is, have you noticed? We have reverted to childhood, lacking understanding and having the need to be taught the basics of the gospel once again, like having to relearn our ABCs line upon line, precept upon precept. The problem is, we think we are smarter than all of this, and we do not need to go back and learn the lessons. The thing is, we're trying to show our skill in calculus, but we've forgotten how to add and subtract. But there I go again, using the line upon line, precept upon precept thing a different way than is used in the context. We need to go back to first principles, and we need to remember our first love. So what are we to do, and how will this all work out? Let us look to our text. The text, Isaiah 28, beginning in verse 1. Woe to the crown of pride, to the drunkards of Ephraim, whose glorious beauty is the fading flower, which are on the head of the fat valleys of them that are overcome with wine. Behold, the Lord hath a mighty and strong one, which as a tempest of hail and a destroying storm, as a flood of mighty waters overflowing, shall cast down to the earth with the hand. The crown of pride, the drunkards of Ephraim, shall be trodden under feet. And the glorious beauty, which is on the head of the fat valley, shall be a fading flower,
and as the hasty fruit before the summer, which when he looketh upon it seeth, while it is yet in his hand he eateth it up. In that day shall the Lord of hosts be for a crown of glory and for a diadem of beauty unto the residue of his people, and for a spirit of judgment to him that sitteth in judgment, and for strength to them that turn the battle to the gate. But they also have erred through wine, and through strong drink are out of the way. The priest and the prophet have erred through strong drink. They are swallowed up of wine. They are out of the way through strong drink. They err in vision. They stumble in judgment. For all tables are full of vomit and filthiness, so that there is no place clean. Whom shall he teach knowledge? And whom shall he make to understand doctrine? Them that are weaned from the milk and drawn from the breasts. For precept must be upon precept, precept upon precept, line upon line, line upon line, here a little and there a little. For with stammering lips and another tongue will he speak to his people, to whom he said, "This is the rest wherewith ye may cause the weary to rest, and this is the refreshing," yet they would not hear. But the word of the Lord was unto them precept upon precept, precept upon precept, line upon line, here a little and there a little, that they might go and fall backward and be broken and snared and taken. Back to verse 1. Woe to the crown of the pride, to the drunkards of Ephraim, whose glorious beauty is a fading flower, which are on the head of the fat valleys of them that are overcome with wine. We see here a woe pronounced upon Ephraim, and we should, I hope, immediately understand this to refer to the northern 10 tribes of Israel in the times of the divided kingdom. This locates the time of the prophecy as clearly being before Babylon would come against Judah. And by context, we see this chapter referring to Assyria as the enemy of Ephraim and Judah. The pride of Ephraim seems to refer to their capital city of Samaria. This was considered by all who lived there as a glorious beauty, as the crown of the nation, as the key or capital cities of nations often are. The Lord says here that this beauty is that of a fading flower and will soon fail. Samaria was on a hill among larger mountains, apparently with fat valleys, that is, valleys that are full of substance, vineyards that are there to produce wine and provide enough that drunkenness was also among their great sins. Pride and drunkenness often cause men to think they are, quote, better than they really are. A man filled with pride presumes he is better and knows better than others, and a drunk thinks himself to have abilities granted by the wine that he does not truly possess, because it lowers his inhibitions or restraints. Judgment for these things is coming and sure. Verse 2, "Behold, the Lord hath a mighty and strong one, which as a tempest of hail and a destroying storm, as a flood of mighty waters overflowing, shall cast down to the earth with the hand." The Lord has a strong and mighty one to come in judgment, the rod of his anger, Assyria, and its powerful kings, kings like Tiglath-Pileser, Shalmaneser, and Sargon. It is Shalmaneser who would conquer and lead away the people of Ephraim. The Assyrian capital on the Tigris would give us the analogy that is given, the flood of mighty waters overflowing. This gives that analogy a good source, pun intended. The prideful nation of Ephraim would be overwhelmed by a tempest of hail and destroying storm. The beautiful flower is going to be destroyed, cut off, and cast down to the earth with the hand. Imagine a fading flower being pruned or taken down by a storm with hail. Verse 3, "The crown of pride, the drunkards of Ephraim, shall be trodden under feet. The fading flower cast down is trodden under foot.
Remember that the Lord had promised to judge Ephraim in Isaiah 7, verse 8, until they were no longer a people. God removed them from their homes and land, and others would come in and occupy their homes in Samaria. 2 Kings 17, verses 20 through 24. Verse 4. And the glorious beauty, which is on the head of the fat valley, shall be a fading flower, and as the hasty fruit before the summer, which when he that looketh at upon it seeth, while it is yet in his hand, he eateth it up. The blessings and fruitfulness of Samaria would be taken away. The Assyrians would come and destroy it. The early fruit, the harvest that would be brought forth, would be consumed before another harvest could come. It would be consumed in the greed of the conquering nation of Assyria, and it would be consumed quickly. The blooming flower would not last long, nor would the fruits of this fat valley. Verse 5. In that day shall the Lord of hosts be for a crown of glory, and for a diadem of beauty, unto the residue of his people. We see in this verse a change in the person being spoken to, or spoken of. The Lord is now speaking about the residue of his people, those in Judah. This is Judah and Jerusalem. The glory of the residue of his people and the diadem of beauty will be the Lord. This looks to the blessings of the time of Hezekiah, the king of Judah, and the favor God would show him and the nation during his reign. We notice the glory and beauty contrasted in this verse between the glory and beauty in Ephraim. Ephraim's pride was the glory and the beauty of the city of Samaria and the fat valleys. Judah's glory and beauty was to be the Lord of hosts. Ephraim's crown was cheap and fading, but not so with the crown of Judah. Jeremiah 9:23-24. Thus saith the Lord, let not the wise man glory in his wisdom, neither let the mighty man glory in his might. Let not the rich man glory in his riches, but let him that glorieth glory in this, that he understandeth and knoweth me, that I am the Lord, which exercise loving kindness, judgment, and righteousness in the earth. For in these things I delight, saith the Lord. And for a spirit of judgment, verse 6, that sitteth him that sitteth in judgment, and for strength to them that turn the battle to the gate. Ah, to have the spirit of judgment given to him that sitteth in judgment. Would that we had thus wisdom and understanding to fill the office of king, governor, or perhaps even the president and Congress. With men this is impossible, but with God all things are possible. Right judgment and the spirit of right judgment is a gift of God. Remember the wisdom of Solomon. Ephraim was not blessed with this, but Judah was in Hezekiah's day. The Lord is also the one who blesses with strength. He is the one who turns the enemies of his people away at the gate. Think Sennacherib surrounding the city of Jerusalem, but turned away by the angel of death. Verse 7. But they also have erred through wine, and through strong drink are out of the way. The priest and the prophet have erred through strong drink. They are swallowed up of wine. They are out of the way through strong drink. They err in vision. They stumble in judgment. Even though Judah was favored in this encounter coming from the Assyrians, they were guilty of the same sin of drunkenness. We will find in the next portion of the chapter a description of the judgment coming against Judah. Falling into drunkenness, they are out of the way. They have stumbled and sinned. The priest and the prophet are in error through strong drink. In other words, they have given up sober judgment and given themselves over to wine. Recall the warnings in the New Testament to elders and deacons not to be given to much wine. That is, not to say they must abstain completely, but it cannot be ruling them as it did these in Judah. They lost their spirit of judgment because of such. As we look through Isaiah and other scriptures, we will find this to be a common sin of Judah. Verse 8. For all tables are full of vomit and filthiness, so that there is no place clean. Drunkenness leads to vomiting. That seems fairly obvious. Other conduct of those who are drunk leads to filthiness. And this drunkenness is apparent to all by the conditions described.
those days, it would be obvious there was drunkenness in high places, and there seems to be no place that is clean, and the drunkenness is very obvious. Whom shall he teach knowledge? And whom shall he make to understand doctrine? Them that are weaned from the milk and drawn from the breasts. Here is another condemnation of Judah wrapped up in a riddle. The warnings were very simple. Repent, for judgment is coming. Very simple. So simple as telling a child that if you do that again, there will be discipline. Whom shall he teach knowledge? Barnes describes this in his commentary this way. According to this interpretation, the prophet speaks of them as deriders of the manner in which God spoke to them by his messengers. What, say they, does God treat us like children? Does he deal with us as we deal with infants just weaned, perpetually repeating and inculcating the same elementary lessons and teaching the mere rudiments of knowledge? The expression, therefore, whom shall he teach knowledge, or whom does he teach, is an expression of contempt, supposed to be spoken by the intemperate priests and prophets, the leaders of the people. Whom does God take us to be? Does he regard us as mere children? Why are we treated as children, with an endless repetition of the same elementary instruction? These mock the teaching as though it were too simple for them and meant only for children. But indeed, they had not learned it so well, only how to disobey it. For precept, verse 10, must be upon precept, precept upon precept, line upon line, line upon line, here a little and there a little. How is it that we do teach children? Repetition. Precept upon precept, line upon line. We teach them their ABCs this way. We teach them mathematics this way. All the simple things that we teach them are a basis for the things that will come as they get older and older. Here a little, there a little. This is not so much a statement regarding the principles of systematic theology, though the phrase can be employed for such, and that is true. Rather, this is used to mock the simple, structured repetition of the teaching that was offered by the priests and the prophets. This is the way God would talk to them, because they would not listen any other way. How many times must we hear the same story, the same call to repentance? Answer, until you actually demonstrate that you've learned it. One of my favorite sayings, and I recall it well, it is oft attributed to Confucius, though it is found throughout the scripture, is, to know and not to do is not yet to know. Knowledge of something is not defined so much as being able to articulate that something, but rather to do that something. You can certainly tell me how to change a tire, but you don't really know how to do it until you actually change the tire, until you do the deed. And so it goes. We might have a head knowledge of something, but we really don't know until we've actually experienced it, until we've actually done that which is commanded. There goes the preacher again, speaking to us like children. This must be done. This teaching must be done. This method must be done, here a little and there a little. Why? Because they, like children, do not have the capacity to absorb too much too fast. Put another way, they need really short sermons. Verse 11. For with stammering lips and another tongue will he speak to this people. This is an astonishing judgment. They would not hear his word in their own language. They would mock it as simple and for babes. So he would speak to them with stammering lips and another tongue. What does this mean? How would he accomplish this? He would bring the Assyrians and all the nations that they had conquered with them against them, and they would speak in foreign tongues. This is the proclamation. Since you refuse to hear this plain speech in your own tongue, I will send nations to conquer you that have different tongues to come against you and to teach you in a language you do not understand. Rather, they will teach you by the rod. Do not refuse the Lord's simple instructions. You might be confronted with strange people from strange lands that you do not understand.
Verse 12, to whom he said, this is the rest wherewith ye may cause the weary to rest, and this is the refreshing, yet they would not hear. The Lord had offered them his good word and the call to repent. If they would but turn to him, he offered them rest. Rest from the weary, for the weary and refreshing. Despite the repeated simple offer, they refused to hear. They rejected him. Verse 13, but the word of the Lord was unto them, precept upon precept, precept upon precept, line upon line, line upon line, here a little and there a little, that they might go and fall backward and be broken and snared and taken. Judah considered the warnings of the prophets as simple and childish, and ultimately that meant that they considered the warnings beneath them. They were blinded from the truth by the simplicity of the truth itself. You tell me, that can't be the way it works. These words are for children. We know this instruction, and it is for the simple. And yet they were blinded by the simplicity, even offended by it. This was done, and it was done so that they might go and fall backward and be broken and snared and taken. Sounds like the reason that Jesus spoke in parables. Being drunken and blinded, they would go and fall backward. They would not hear, they would not heed, they would stumble and stammer and fall backward. They were broken, snared, and ultimately taken. Some lessons for us. Simple, but not easy. This is a precept that builds precepts upon. There are plenty of things that are simple, but not easy. Spending less than you earn to save money is simple, but not easy. We live in a world where goods are marketed so well that this has become nearly impossible. But the concept is very simple. Tell someone that the best way to financial independence is to spend less than they earn, in fact, maybe 20, 30, or 50% less than they earn, and you will see the resounding, no kidding, wonder why I didn't think of that, sarcastically move across their face. The concept is so simple. This is too simple, and everyone would rather hear about a get-rich-quick scheme that is very complicated or how they can earn more money but so that they could spend more money. And it is intentionally done so in the world because the schemer that wants to make money off of the schemed needs to have them believe that complicated is better than simple. The next example is somewhat controversial. Want to lose weight? Simple. Eat fewer calories than you burn. I know, this is controversial, and I know there are many examples churning in your heads right now, and that many will be offended by such a statement. You think this is bad? Wait till we talk about repentance. The concept of losing weight is quite simple, yet it is not easy. We all, well, maybe not all of us, but I certainly have personal experience with this. These are light examples of what is true in many areas of life. Simple is not easy. The message given to Judah was very simple, so straightforward that it blinded them. They were not ready to hear these words. They were, in fact, stunned by them, taken aback by them, and thought, this is child's play and for children. This is not something we need to hear. We heard all these things when we were children. And they don't work. Things like, come unto me, all ye that are weak and heavy laden, and I will give you rest. Return to me, and I will return to you. Repent and believe the gospel. This is simple, but not easy. Does it seem too simple to us? Turn around, stop sinning. In fact, kill the sin. This is a simple command to be sanctifying yourself, to be holy. It sounds simple, and it is. But which of you, having been given this simple instruction, will call it easy? So why is this so difficult? The first instruction seems so simple. I mean, repent. Return to the Lord. It is so simple a six-year-old should understand it. Why does the Lord insist on such simplicity? Surely he knows the size of our intellects. It's difficult to follow this instruction because we are depraved. We have this sin nature, and therefore we love our sins. We love them so much that we justify keeping them around.
We are told to repent, and when we do are told to repent, we think that this means to take our sins and send them on vacation, or take a vacation from them, or maybe lock our sin in the closet. The instruction to kill it is too simple and, quite frankly, a little cruel. So we hide it and send it around the corner, or perhaps cage it for a while, but we refuse to kill it. What is the secret? What is required to get past this problem? Simple, but not easy. Love the Lord your God with all your heart, soul, mind, and strength. Put another way, love God more than you love your sin. Be therefore willing to kill sin for Christ's sake, for he died to give you a new life and to free you from it. What are we to do? How shall we who are dead to sin live any longer therein? We've been moved from being dead to Christ to being dead to sin. We are now in a completely different state or position before God, by Christ and in him. This means that we have the ability to mortify the deeds of the flesh, in other words, to kill sin. And so this is what we are to go about doing. We are not to be blinded by the simplicity of the truth, that is, the gospel, the simplicity of Christ. We are called to do this, to be holy as he is holy. So simple, but not so easy. We need the Lord to help us. We need the Lord to give us more light. Bringing the light of Jesus Christ into a sin-darkened world, this is the Lighthouse Radio Bible Study. The Primitive Baptists who bring you this program each week do so with the following conviction. We believe that the Bible is the Word of God. It is our guide for what we are to believe, and it is our guide for what we are to do. We believe that Jesus Christ is the Messiah, the Son of God, and he is to be followed as Lord and Savior. And we believe that his salvation is a free gift of God's sovereign grace, not dependent on any work that we do, but wholly dependent on his finished work done on our behalf. We present this weekly Bible study based on the premise of Psalm 119, verse 105. Thy word is a lamp unto my feet and a light unto my path. If you would like to contribute to the furtherance of this program, then please send your donation to this address, the Lighthouse P.O. Box 1317, Baxley, Georgia 31515. Again, that is the Lighthouse P.O. Box 1317, Baxley, Georgia 31515. Or if you would like to send a question or comment to us, you can also send your correspondence to that address. We also have a website where you can access our programs and other helpful information. It can be found at www.lighthousebiblestudy.org. That's all one word and with all lowercase letters. Again, that's www.lighthousebiblestudy.org. Until next week, this is your speaker, Ben Fordham, praying that God will light your world.

0: Soy Rudy Espinal en Santo Domingo, República Dominicana, y esta es WRMI, Radio Miami Internacional, en Okeechobee, Florida, Estados Unidos de América. 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
1: 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I'm Jesse Finkelstein. Greetings to our listeners around the world. In the next half hour, we'll take you to the stage of the 2019 Blues Music Awards in Memphis for a live performance by Blues Music Award winner Eric Gales. We begin with Howlin' Wolf.

nothing to hold you down. Your speed is supersonic, you're traveling faster than sound. 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I'm gonna rip a hole in your parachute, maybe that will bring you down. Slow down.

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I'll Run Your Hurt Away, music from Ruby Johnson. Here's another inductee to the Blues Hall of Fame, Snooky Pryor.

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Some way, somehow, listen, what began as a curse, y'all, Lord have mercy,

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1: Eric Gales performing on stage at the 2019 Blues Music Awards in Memphis. 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

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I'm Jesse Finkelstein. I hope you'll be with us next time when we bring more blues to the world on Blues Radio International.

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2: 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Thank you so much for joining us today. My name is Donatella Ongreda. On today's show, Taiwan accuses China of relentless persecution against Joshua Wong. Europe can help deter China without sending troops to Taiwan. How is democracy destroyed? And more. So please stay with us. The Taiwanese government on Friday condemned the endless political persecution that it alleges the Chinese Communist Party is carrying out against Hong Kong activist Joshua Wong. Wong pleaded guilty on Wednesday to conspiracy to collude with foreign forces, a charge that could carry a life sentence. In an official statement, presidential spokesperson Karen Kuo accused the CCP and Hong Kong authorities of using authoritarian tools, such as the national security law imposed by Beijing in 2020, with the aim of carrying out relentless political persecution against Joshua Wong and other pro-democracy figures in the former British colony. According to Kuo, this case once again highlights that democracy, the rule of law, and judicial independence in Hong Kong continue to be eroded. The spokesperson lamented that this political repression has become a negative example for the international community and demanded that the CCP immediately cease the suppression of dissent under the pretext of national security. The spokesperson also called for an end to the persecution and for the release of democratic figures who have been wrongfully detained. Wong, 29 years old, pleaded guilty in the Hong Kong High Court to the charge of collusion with foreign forces. In the case, he is accused of conspiring with exiled activist Nathan Law and others to call on foreign nations to impose sanctions, blockades, or other measures against Hong Kong or China during 2020. The indictment specifically covers the period from July 1st to November 23rd, 2020. Immediately after the national security law took effect in June 30 of that year. This legislation was imposed by Beijing following the massive anti-government protests that rocked Hong Kong in 2019. This guilty plea marks Wong's second conviction under the same law. Wong is currently serving a 4-year and 8-month prison sentence for conspiracy to subvert state power in connection with a case known as the Hong Kong 47. This case is linked to the unofficial primaries organized by the opposition in July 2020. Joshua Wong has been an iconic figure in the pro-democracy movement since, at age 17, he participated in the 2014 protests known as the Umbrella Revolution. In 2016, along with Nathan Law and other activists, he founded the Democisto Party. Democisto announced its dissolution the very day the national security law went into effect, a law that criminalizes acts such as subversion, secession, terrorism, and collusion with foreign forces. Chinese authorities maintain that this legislation restored stability in Hong Kong following the 2019 protests. However, human rights organizations and various foreign governments have criticized its negative impact on political and civil liberties. DW, the German public broadcast service, brings more information on these new developments on Wong's guilty plea. Let's listen.
1: And let's bring in now Chung-Ching Kwang. She is a pro-democracy activist and senior analyst at the Interparliamentary Alliance on China, a group of lawmakers transcending borders and party politics to reform policy on China. Thank you so much for your time today. What's your reaction to Joshua Wong pleading guilty to colluding with foreign forces?
3: As a friend, I feel very sorry for him, and I feel very frustrated that he is subject to yet another persecution coming from the Hong Kong authorities. He was already serving his 4 years and 8 month sentence for taking part in the primary election in 2020. And as he is approaching his release in early 2027, the authorities decided to press another charge on him so that he would stay behind bars, so that he can do what he would see as useful to Hong Kong and voice out for his own freedom and so on. So as a friend, I find this extremely excruciating to see.
1: And Beijing, for its part, it's claiming that lobbying foreign governments for sanctions is a direct challenge. To China's sovereignty. Why do you

0: which is a treaty lodged at the UN. So what many people in Hong Kong in 2019 or even before are doing is trying to say, please keep your promises. These are the things that were promised. And at the same time, if you're committing human rights violations, you should be held account for those actions as well. So that is all what people have been doing, and calling for sanctions or lobbying foreign governments per se should not be a crime. We're merely exercising our rights to freedom of speech to say, we think you should be held accountable for what you have done to the people of Hong Kong and to the city itself.
1: Beijing is saying that national security law, that it restored stability after the mass protests of 2019. Critics say that it has effectively ended political opposition. 6 years on, how has the law changed Hong Kong's political landscape in your view?
0: In 6 years, the law has drastically transformed Hong Kong from what we knew as having a very vibrant civil society to almost no civil society at all. Of course, there are people who are trying to do community organizing, trying to run a bookstore, who subsequently were arrested, or there are people who are trying to make sure that there is still visible solidarity among Hong Kongers. But the room for any kind of meaningful opposition is very, very limited. Like taking as an example, the fire that happened last November, people simply asking for accountability for the fire, who is supposed to be responsible for the accident, would be arrested and then said a petition would normally be accepted in a democratic society is an act of sedition. So all of these things adding together, you can see that there is very little room for any kind of expression of discontent towards the government or any kind of legitimate challenge to the policy of the city. And from what we saw like 6 years ago, where people are willing and happy to speak up, to now that people want to speak up but they can't without paying a huge price in terms of their freedoms and whether or not they can like have the freedom to move around the city or speak freely.
1: Is that expression still happening, though, in your view? I mean, you know Joshua Wong, you're friends with him, you're part of the pro-democracy movement. Is it happening in other circles, in other ways?
0: It is definitely still happening in other circles, in other ways. Probably not as visible as we were used to back in 2019 or 2020. But there are people like activists who are still using the court trials that they are going through as a platform to say what they believe in, to try to encourage people that we should not give up. We should still fight for our freedom and democracy, and that's our fundamental basic human rights. And at the same time, there are lots of people who are doing things outside of Hong Kong, trying to make sure that people are aware of what's happening in the city. So even though I'd say it looks very sad on the surface that nothing is happening right now, but according to my knowledge, a lot of people are still trying to do what they can in their own way to try to make sure that the fight goes on in another way, not in the form of a mass protest or not in terms of like organizing themselves on the streets. But there are definitely people who are trying to make things better in Hong Kong.
1: Looking beyond Joshua Wong as an individual, what do you think Hong Kong's future holds?
0: What would Hong Kong's future look like depends on the international community, to be honest. I mean, the international community stood by and let Hong Kong fall into the state that it is in right now. I mean, as I said, the Sino-British Joint Declaration is a treaty lodged at the UN. All of the UN countries have a responsibility to see it through, but they didn't. And right now what's happening to Joshua is he's being punished for fighting for what's promised for Hong Kongers, because it's promised to us and therefore we want it and we deserve it. But at the same time, because the international society is not doing enough beyond empty hand wringing, he is suffering as a result of that. So I think it is time for the international community to take a stand and make sure that they're having China policy that's realistic, not just adopting another business as usual approach as they have been in the past 6 years.
1: Zhang Tingkuang, pro-democracy activist and senior analyst at the Inter-Parliamentary Alliance on China. Thanks for your time.
0: Thank you.
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3: The debate over a potential war in the Taiwan Strait often centers on which countries would be willing to intervene militarily if China attempted to take the island by force. Europe, however, takes a different approach. Although most European countries would

0: be unlikely to take on a leading military role in the Pacific, the European Union has a tool with which it could contribute to deterrence: its economic clout. The EU has a direct interest in preserving the status quo in the Taiwan Strait and opposes any unilateral attempt to alter it through force or coercion. There is also a specific economic interest at stake. Stability in the strait affects European prosperity. Given Taiwan's role in international semiconductor supply chains and the region's strategic importance of Europe's trade and economy. On this basis, the EU cost China would have to bear if it started a war. The case of Lithuania offers a precedent. After deepening its relations with Taiwan in 2021, Lithuanian companies reported problems with contracts, shipments, and imports in China. The European Parliament characterized these measures as Chinese economic coercion, transforming a bilateral dispute into an issue for the Union as a whole. At the same time, the EU developed an anti-coercion instrument adopted in 2023 to respond to the use of trade or investment measures as a tool for political pressure. The author proposes extending this principle through broader cooperation among Europe, the United States, Japan, Australia, Taiwan, and other partners. These countries could create mechanisms to share the burden of economic coercion by providing alternative markets, temporary financing, investment, the reduction of certain trade barriers, or support for the reorganization of supply chains. The goal would be not to economically isolate China, but to prevent it from easily exerting pressure on individual countries by taking advantage of its superior economic size. An economic coalition could, moreover, be much broader than a military coalition. Many European governments that would not be willing to send troops to the Pacific could participate through financial restrictions, the protection of essential supply chains, access to alternative markets, financing, or the coordination of technology controls. Europe also maintains a significant economic relationship with Taiwan. In 2025, bilateral trade in goods reached 68.7 billion euros, and the EU was Taiwan's fourth largest trading partner. The key would be to make the cost of an aggression predictable. Before taking action against Taiwan, Chinese leaders would have to consider not only the military consequences, but also the economic ones. Thus, Europe would not have to become a military power in the Pacific to influence that calculation. It may not be part of Taiwan's primary military shield, but it can help build its economic shield.
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0: How is democracy destroyed? To understand how democracy is destroyed in the 21st century, we must move beyond the old image of tanks surrounding the presidential palace or soldiers staging a nighttime coup. In the modern era, democracy rarely dies suddenly. It dies gradually, legally, and from within, usually at the hands of leaders who came to power through the popular vote. This phenomenon has been extensively documented by contemporary political scientists. We agree that the current democratic collapse follows a sequence of sophisticated and subtle steps that succeed in dismantling the system without the need to violently suspend the constitution. Following a step-by-step breakdown of how a modern democracy is eroded and destroyed. First, the rise of a populist leader and polarization. The process usually begins with a crisis of legitimacy in the traditional political system, perceived corruption, economic inequality, or insecurity created an ideal breeding ground for the emergence of an outsider or populist leader. This leader does not simply present himself as a political option, but as the very embodiment of the pure people in constant struggle against a corrupt elite. The main strategy at this stage is emotional polarization, dividing society into two irreconcilable camps, friends versus foe. Under this logic, the opposition is no longer a legitimate rival with different ideas, but an enemy of the nation.

0: get to be the mouth for lunch.
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1: It's 8 p.m. in Israel, Sunday, September the 6th, 2026. In the headlines, factions scramble to finalize lists before the Tuesday deadline. Reports from Lebanon say several killed in Israeli strikes. Reuters reports Prime Minister Netanyahu ordered dismantling of illegal outposts amid U.S. pressure. The National Security Council warns of a risk of attacks on Israelis and Jews abroad amid the ongoing conflict with Iran. A 9-year-old boy is in serious condition after an infection was caused by a rare brain-eating amoeba. And in Germany, exit polls show a far-right party surging in state elections. The weather outlook hot for the time of year tomorrow. Good evening. This is Nomi Segal with the news. With election lists closing on Tuesday night, a flurry of negotiations as slates of parties begin to emerge. Today it became official. Chili Trupper has joined Gadi Eisenkot's Yeshar party and will be given the 6th spot. Shira Shapiro will get the 10th slot. Under the agreement, Trupper will not be able to split from the list in the next Knesset. Earlier today, Trupper and Yoaz Hendel from the Reservist Party announced they would not run together. Hendel, who joined forces with Trupper after the latter left Blue and White, is not part of the move to Eisenkot's Yeshar party. He said he will stand in the election come what may, and Khan reports he's expected to embark on a joint run for the Knesset with economist Yaron Zalicha. Trupper and Hendel sought to play down any suggestion of a personal rupture, issuing a joint statement announcing that they had decided to go their separate ways. Meanwhile, Khan reports that the possibility of a merger between Eisenkot and former Prime Minister Naftali Bennett is, for now, off the table. The two spoke in recent days of a possible merger led by Eisenkot, but with significant representation of Bennett's people. The two have not yet publicly rejected the possibility, but currently are not interested in advancing contacts under current conditions. Bennett, the chair of the Beyachad party, this afternoon released his list of candidates after opposition leader Yair Lapid last night revealed the members of his Yesh Atid party who will run on the Beyachad electoral slate in the October 27th election. The emerging combined list will be led by Bennett, followed by Yair Lapid of Yesh Atid, and then Karen Turner, Khan reported. In fourth place, Yesh Atid MK Meirav Ben-Ari, and in fifth place, Beyachad's Liran Avishar Ben-Chor. In sixth, Reserve Major General Noam Tibon, who joined Yesh Atid. In seventh place, Michal Hirsch Negri. In eighth place, Eitan Ginsburg. In ninth place, Mirav Cohen. And in tenth place, Yonatan Shalev, a founder of the Shoulder to Shoulder Reservists Organization. This evening, the Yisrael Beitenu Party, led by Avigdor Lieberman, is unveiling its list. The Likud party, Khan reports, is due to convene tomorrow to approve the reserved slots that the prime minister will present. In other campaign news, the Amcha Yisrael party led by Ofer Winter announced 4 new candidates to its list. Alem Ibrahim, a social activist in Jewish society who served as an IDF fighter and in the police. Raz Malka, a right-wing activist from Kiryat Shmona and a leading activist for residents of the North. Attorney Lilach Chaim Edelberg, a member of the Nahariya Council who advocates for the inclusion of women in decision-making and integration of Haridim in the IDF, and Eric Rubin, an immigrant from the U.S. and pro-Israel advocate. Yosef Haddad, number 2 on the Amcha Yisrael list of Overwinter, told Khan today that his party will not join with another. He also said it is prepared to sit only in a government led by Benjamin Netanyahu. This despite the responsibility in the October 7th failure. Speaking to Khan, he said, "We want to bring a new spirit to all the 120 Knesset members, but it is impossible when we look at the political map. We cannot ignore the fact that we are a party that belongs to the right-wing camp and a party that would never rely on the votes of Mansour Abbas," he said, "and not on a party that has a member in sixth place who defends the terrorist, Eid Tamimi." The chair of the Otzma Yehudit Party cabinet ministry, Itamar Ben-Gvir, announced that Knesset member Limor Son Har Melech will be given the fifth spot on the party's Knesset slate, and Knesset member Yitzhak Kreuzer will receive the sixth slot. Khan reports that the chair of the faction and chairman of the Knesset National Security Committee, Tzvika Fogel, announced he would not run on the list after he understood he would not be given a realistic spot on the slate.

0: Page released by Chidush for Religious Freedom and Equality reveals a vast gap between support for government policy and the public will. 84% of the Jewish public supports military service of some kind for yeshiva students, while two-thirds of the public supports a broad government or one that includes ultra-Orthodox parties without accepting their demands on religion and state. The polling for the index was conducted by the Smith Institute between July 13th and 16th of a wide sample of 800 Jewish adults in Israel with a margin of error of 3.3%. We heard more from Rabbi Uri Regev, CEO of Chidush for Religious Freedom and Equality. Joining us on the line is Rabbi Uri Regev, head of Chidush for Religious Freedom and Equality, and we are speaking on the occasion of the release of the 18th Index on Religion and State that Chidush has been publishing. It's coming out ahead of the high holidays and ahead of the elections. So first of all, tell us what you find most interesting or most significant that emerged from this index.
1: Well, in many ways, it continues on a trend that we've been seeing for quite some years now. But at the same time, the last few years certainly have made an impact. The index shows, without any doubt, there are no two ways about it, that the overwhelming majority of the public does not care for the policies of the government in all respects regarding religion and state. Every aspect that we have been studying, and we have been studying many, many aspects and angles of this conflict, basically everything. And on every issue, the majority of the public, interestingly, on some issues, also members of the, or not members, but voters for the coalition parties, come down against the government policy. The claim of this government has been, especially when it attacked the Supreme Court and the Attorney General and, of course, the opposition, was we are the genuine representatives of the people. We speak for the people. We speak for the will of the people. And if anything, this index shows that they may speak for their interests, namely the coalition party's interests, but those interests are not the interests of the people. And as a matter of fact, what's clear is that they are undermining the better interests of the people and the state of Israel. And I think what would interest your audience, which is a global audience, it undermines the interests of Jewish unity and those of the Jewish communities throughout the world.
0: Now, among the findings of this and is that almost two-thirds of the Jewish public in this index support, they're not per se against Haredi parties being in the government, but that their demands, the Haredi demands, not be a condition for their joining the government. And in addition to that, a significant number in this index, 84% support military service of some kind for yeshiva students.
1: So, on both these counts, we see a slight rise in the majority of the adult Jewish population's views regarding the inclusion of the ultra-Orthodox parties in government coalitions and drafting of yeshiva students. And by the way, additional topics such as enforcing core curricular studies in ultra-Orthodox schools, penalizing schools that do not teach core curricular studies, and that, by the way, is now has now become also a global issue with both New York and England and some European communities closing down schools that do not teach core curricular studies. But

0: say there is even a slight rise in the percentage due to the fact that the moral arguments have been there all along. The factual arguments have been there all along. But the intensity, the urgency of the issue of drafting yeshiva students and the immoral nature of the refusal in the eyes of the clear majority of the public is a slim percentage that is willing to embrace the Haredi claim that those who make the Torah their vocation and therefore claim exception from exclusion from the military service, it's a slim percentage. So the last 3 years have brought it to the fore with intensity and anger that has not been there in previous years, even though rationally all the issues have been there. But in previous years, the same parties, left, right, and center, knew everything that had to be known. They may claim that they didn't quite know the number, they didn't quite know the circumstances, and of course we remember that that high officials in the army, fudged the numbers, and everybody was happy that the truth did not fully come out, and the parties could play the game. Now they can't play the game. And even Netanyahu can't play the game anymore. So on the one hand, he is fully on board with passing legislation that would grant them the exemption, but you could see the irony of he couldn't bring himself to be seen on camera voting for legislation that would give them that exception or would give them protection from being arrested as defectors. So he too understands that this is deadly for him. And if you don't look necessarily at Netanyahu, you look at everybody else, deals that they may have been willing to go along with in the past, they cannot afford to even talk about now.
1: So if what you're saying is this discrepancy which existed between the views or values of the public and what actually came to be or was expressed by the government, you're saying that at this point Israel has reached a kind of waterline where that situation will not be able to continue the day after the elections, when parties will have to begin the maneuvers and negotiations of forming a coalition.
0: I couldn't agree more. And it's interesting because, part of the problem that I see is that conveniently, the leaders of the main opposition parties are cherry picking. They're talking about a draft law. They're talking about the core curriculum studies and having chinuch mamlachti haredi, states, public schools that are haredi, and a few other examples. None of the parties, whether on the coalition side or on the opposition side, has put forth a holistic, comprehensive vision for rebooting the Zionist enterprise, rebooting Israel as a Jewish and democratic state, because we all know that what we have been dealing with, even if it weren't toxic, it just wasn't satisfying, was not working. And I think that if anything, the index shows that the public shares a sense of dismay, of dissatisfaction on so many levels, on so many fronts, that if the next government decides to satisfy itself with, again, merely doing a patch or two, dealing with the draft in some way, dealing with one or two other issues, but basically leaving the larger issue of what does it mean to have a Jewish and democratic state unattended to and unresolved, then we are going down rather than up. And I think it's time for Israel to look up. And looking up doesn't necessarily mean turning our back to the past. On the contrary, what we have seen through our polling is that the public does want to look back. They want to look back at the Declaration of Independence. They want to look at the core values that were entrenched or promised in the Declaration of Independence. Unfortunately, they weren't entrenched as constitutional articles. But the principles of, protecting freedom of religion and conscience and granting full equality, regardless of religion, gender, or race, all of that still awaits its full execution, full realization. And it has so many manifestations. One of the things that we have seen in the index is shortly before we did the polling, we saw that the official figures from the Ministry of Education showed that the religious public education system receives in high school grades 24% more funding, state funding, than non-religious Jewish public education, and 40% more than Arab public education. And we asked the question, and we explicitly included the Arab education, public education system in the question. And we asked, are you supporting the notion that Israel should be granting equal funding to all educational endeavors, regardless of whether they are religious or non-religious, Jewish or non-Jewish, Jewish or Arab? And a very high percentage are saying, yes, we support, very high majority are saying, yes, we support equality. And what I'm saying is that this goes beyond the question of core curriculum. This goes to the values of the State of Israel that have sort of been put on hold. And they've been put on hold for far too long.
1: A lot to think about in the coming weeks and work.
0: And more than to think about, there is a lot to do in the coming months. And the big question is, and one thing that also comes out very clearly in the index, the voters for the parties that are aspiring to form the next government, what's commonly referred to as Gush HaShinui, the change bloc, the overwhelming majority of their voters are in support of all those changes, many more than we have discussed. And the question is, will these parties for a change listen to their voters? That's the big question. So it's not just to talk about, but the big challenge will be, it's Na'aseh v'Nishma. It's just not going to be good enough for them to hear. It's time for them to act.
1: Rabbi Uri Regev, CEO of Chidush for Religious Freedom and Equality. Khan reports this evening that in southern Lebanon, the IDF is preparing in coming days to destroy two underground terror complexes beneath the Ali Tahrir Ridge. Meanwhile, at least two people were killed and others wounded in IDF airstrikes and shelling in southern Lebanon, according to reports in the country. The strikes focused on the city of Nabatea and towns and villages in the surrounding area. Israel said that a building that was struck was completely empty and served as a Hezbollah headquarters. The IDF said the attacks came after Hezbollah launched two explosive drones at Israeli troops in the area. One drone was intercepted and no soldiers were hurt. Defense Minister Yisrael Katz on Friday said that Israeli forces had cleared Hezbollah fighters from tunnels under the strategic Ali Attar Ridge in southern Lebanon, which overlooks a wide area. The military said some Hezbollah fighters had been eliminated while others had fled. The Iran-U.S. tensions. Iranian Parliament Speaker Mohammed Bakr Ghalibaf says that the U.S. should understand that the rules of the game in war against Iran have changed before it is too late. He was speaking a day after the U.S. hit several Iranian tankers in the Gulf. From now on, any attack against Iran's interests and security will receive a faster, heavier, and more painful response, he said in a speech published on his Telegram channel. The U.S. Central Command said on Saturday that American forces had struck three Iranian crude oil tankers. This after Iran launched ballistic missiles at two U.S. Navy ships. No American personnel were hurt, the statement said. Prime Minister Benjamin Netanyahu says the end of the Iranian regime is near in a video message released by his office. From a pre-New Year's toast with the cabinet, Netanyahu declared Israel is stronger than ever and Iran knows why it refrains from attacking Israel. If it does decide to make such a mistake, it will absorb a massive blow that it cannot imagine. Netanyahu added that while Israel made vast achievements, there is more to do, first and foremost, to bring down the regime in Tehran. Netanyahu made similar statements last week. The IDF Chief of Staff, Lieutenant General Eyal Zamir, says that a surprise General Command Staff drill held today was intended to send a message to Israel's enemies. The exercise tested the functioning of the command with various scenarios, including a multi-front event. Israel's National Security Council has issued a statement warning that the risk of attacks on Israelis and Jews overseas has increased amid the ongoing conflict with Iran. In a message released ahead of the Jewish high holidays, the National Security Council said terrorist groups' motivation to carry out attacks on Israelis and Jews has increased, adding that Iran and its proxies remain the primary threat and are using local crime groups to target Israeli diplomatic missions, senior officials, security personnel, Jewish institutions, and Israelis. According to the council, Hamas is working to establish networks in Europe and other countries, while ISIS and al-Qaeda continue to call for attacks on Jews, and the Houthis are calling for attacks on Israelis in Somaliland and Africa. The statement stressed that no new travel warnings have been issued and warned that the third anniversary of the October 7th massacre could become a focal point for demonstrations, some of which could turn violent, along with the danger of attempted terror attacks. In the Gaza Strip, sources reported two fatalities in an airstrike targeting a car west of Gaza City. According to the reports, one of the fatalities was a girl. There were no further immediate details. The foreign ministers of eight countries, including Pakistan, Turkey, Saudi Arabia, and Egypt, have condemned statements and plans by Defense Minister Yisrael Katz and National Security Minister Itamar Ben-Gvir that they said promote the forced displacement of Palestinians from Gaza, calling them flagrant violations of international law. In Aqaba village in Samaria, Israeli security forces uncovered a Hamas terror infrastructure and arrested 10 terrorists. During the operation, an improvised rocket without a launcher was uncovered and destroyed. As the result of the interrogation of one of the terrorists, a pit was found in a field where explosive material and an M16 rifle were stored. Reuters reports that Prime Minister Benjamin Netanyahu has ordered unauthorized settler outposts in Judea and Samaria to be dismantled. This amid pressure from the United States to crack down on settler attacks on Palestinians. The agency cited two people familiar with the matter as saying that the order applies to outposts established by settlers without official authorization from the government. It was not immediately clear when the operation would begin. The U.S. ambassador to Israel, Mike Huckabee, yesterday met with Palestinian Americans, including relatives of U.S. citizens killed by Israeli settlers in a Palestinian village in the West Bank that has been a target of Jewish extremist attack. The visit comes as settler violence and what is widely perceived as Israeli government inaction has increasingly drawn international condemnation, including from U.S. allies. The Israeli government has condemned the violence, though perpetrators are rarely arrested and prosecuted. Huckabee called the attacks terrorism.
2: All the people that I visited with this morning are Americans. What my message to them was that I work for them. As the American ambassador, the job of the embassy is to represent American people and American policy. And in representing American people, if they have grievances, we want to hear them. And today we heard them. We heard about the challenges that they face living in their own homes, on their own property, some of the intimidation that is being carried out by people that I have characterized as being terrorists. I know that's an uncomfortable word for some people. There are limitations to what a U.S. embassy can do in another country. We cannot investigate. We don't have that power or authority. We cannot adjudicate. We don't have that power or authority. But we can influence, and we can call attention. There may be a few hundred that are responsible, but that's a few hundred too many. And one of the messages that we have been sending, and we will continue to send, is that people in these communities have a right to live with a level of security and safety, and that the government has a responsibility to make sure that that happens. I support that people have a right to live in the areas that they own, that they have a right to be in under the Oslo Accords. What I do not support is when people come in and try to take the property that other people have a legal right and the documentation to prove it.
1: U.S. Ambassador Mike Huckabee. Tomasaya resident Samir Hamza praised the ambassador's comments.
3: He's getting a lot of flack for coming here because he is the ambassador to Israel. But I see it as something hopeful. I'm very optimistic. I'm hoping he can make some change. And he used language that I've never heard an American politician use before. He called Israeli settlers terrorists. You don't really hear that much often in American politics.
1: Tomas Aya resident Samir Hamza. More news coming up, including the Khan News first election poll of the week. But first, here's Danielle Solomon. Ava.

0: Taking a midway look at the headlines this evening, factions scramble to finalize lists before the Tuesday deadline. Reports from Lebanon say several killed in Israeli strikes. Reuters reports Prime Minister Netanyahu ordered dismantling of illegal outposts amid U.S. pressure. The National Security Council warns of a risk of attacks on Israelis and Jews abroad amid the ongoing conflict with Iran. A 9-year-old boy is in serious condition after an infection caused by a rare brain-eating amoeba. In Germany, exit polls show a far-right party surging in the state elections. The weather outlook hot for the time of year tomorrow. And turning to elections here in Israel, or the upcoming elections here in Israel, the Khan News poll, the first of the week, shows that the joining of forces of Yoaz Hendel and Yaron Zalicha would complicate the picture of the blocks. The poll showed that they would pass the electoral threshold with 4 mandates, which would put both blocks, the Netanyahu bloc and the Eisenkot bloc, farther away from being able to form a government without bringing in other elements. And a question of how the prime minister, of his conduct during October 7th, 62% responded it was not good. The look on the Knesset distribution of seats in this latest poll gives the Yeshar party of Gadi Eisenkot 23 seats, still leading as the largest party. Prime Minister Benjamin Netanyahu's Likud at 20, the Biyachad party of Naftali Bennett at 13, the Democrats party 8, United Torah Judaism 8, Shas 7, Otzma Yehudit 7, Yisrael Beiteinu 7, the Joint List 7, the United Arab List of Mansour Abbas 6, Religious Zionism 6, Amcha Yisrael 4, and as we noted, Hendel and Zalicha together also getting 4. As a result, the Khan poll notes that the Netanyahu-led bloc stands at 52 mandates, while the Eisenkot-led bloc slips from last week of 55 to 51 mandates in the current poll. According to those figures, with 55 mandates, the Netanyahu-led bloc is still short of forming a government, while the Eisenkot bloc, the Netanyahu-led bloc, would still be short of forming a government, even with Hendel and Zalicha, who are not aligned with any of the blocs. The Eisenkot bloc with Hendel and Zalicha would stand at 55 and would have to include the Ra'am party of Mansour Abbas in order to reach 61. National Security Minister Itamar Ben-Gvir has decided not to carry out another round of senior political appointments before the October election. A statement from his office said that Ben-Gvir informed the police commissioner it is not right to make senior appointments a month and a half before elections because it could be perceived as a stealing maneuver. Khan notes that a dispute arose between the minister and the police commissioner of 2 of the more than 100 planned appointments. The fatal shooting by police in Netanya this weekend of the Border Police Guard Sergeant Second Class David Hoyer Amrani. In line with protocol, the Internal Police Investigations Unit has begun the probe into the violent incident, which began when Amrani, age 20, was observed walking the streets in the Kiryat HaSharon neighborhood armed with an M16 rifle. Officers summoned to the scene located him in a field. He opened fire at the officers, leading to an exchange of gunfire in which he was shot. He later died of his injuries. Khan reports Amrani was drafted into the Border Police 2 years ago and served in Hebron, in Judea and Samaria. 9-year-old Baruch Neria from Pardes Chana has been hospitalized in serious condition at Rambam Hospital in Haifa, suffering from brain inflammation after contracting a brain-eating amoeba. Professor Dani Eitan, director of pediatric intensive care at the Ruth Rappaport Children's Hospital at Rambam, said the boy was admitted with signs of central nervous system infection. Suspicion arose that it was an amoeba infection based on the clinical description, laboratory findings, and history of exposure to the Sea of Galilee water where the boy had visited last week. The boy is currently in very serious condition. Reporter Mark Feiss spoke with Professor Cyril Cohen.
1: We are speaking with Professor Cyril Cohen, head of the Immunology Laboratory at Bar-Ilan University and the rector of Bar-Ilan University. We're speaking to you about the case of a 9-year-old boy who is in very serious condition, suffering from brain inflammation after swimming in the Kinneret, the Sea of Galilee. So what's the story here?
2: So, hi. Basically, this is a tragic case of an infection by an amoeba. And this kind of microorganism is usually found mainly in warm, fresh water. And, it, you know, that includes lakes, rivers, and hot springs. Rarely, you know, we find that in pools, in, you know, chlorinated pools. So we are to be afraid, and I would say conscious, at least, that, you know, this kind of infection can occur. It's very rare. In Israel, we had, like, in the past 5 years, we had something like 4 infections. This is a 4th. 2 actually were lethal. 1 had a very serious consequences on a child, you know, age 10. I think it was 2 years ago. And this amoeba, which is called Negleria fowleri, is actually considered a brain-eating amoeba. But it's you know, it's like sensational. But basically, what it does, it can travel through the olfactory nerve up to the brain and to the central nervous system and start eating, or at least causing necrosis, which is the death of the brain tissue. And as you have understood that, it is extremely problematic and can be very lethal. So I think that, again, people have to remember that this kind of infection is rare, but again, when someone is infected, people, I mean, we do not have, you know, real care or good care for that. I mean, we don't have treatments, efficient treatments, and mainly it is something that the immune system of the patient has to take care of. And unfortunately, you know, we can appreciate how, when the immune system is not able to do its job, consequences are dire.
1: Is it true that the contamination comes via the water entering the nostril and not by swallowing the water?
2: Yes, definitely. That's what I said. So it's through the olfactory nerve. The olfactory nerve is in the nose. So basically, yes. I mean, the first recommendation will be don't immerse yourself in the water or keep your nose actually blocked from the possible entry of water, of contaminated water through the nose. But yes, it's not a question of swallowing. It's more a question of having the water getting into the nose nasal cavity.
1: I'm sure almost all listeners listening to this will be asking the obvious question, is it safe to swim in the Kinneret, the Sea of Galilee?
2: Yeah, so basically it is safe, because think about the number of people that are swimming, and or at least this year, where we're talking about hundreds of thousands of people, and we had only, unfortunately, we had one infection. Still, again, you have to remember the symptoms usually begin about five to 6 days after exposure. Again, the range can be between, you know, 1 to 12 days, but you know, the average is around, you know, a little bit less than a week. And interestingly, I mean, the early symptoms resemble bacterial meningitis, like, you know, severe headache, fever, nausea, and vomiting. But this can, unfortunately, rapidly, you know, progress to neck stiffness, confusion, seizure, hallucination, coma, and brain edema. So usually, unfortunately, once the symptoms appear, deterioration is is usually very rapid, and death commonly occurs within 5 days.
1: Are children more prone than adults?
2: No, not necessarily, because, you know, the two cases we had like 4 years ago and 2 years ago, two of the cases were young men aged 20-something, 27 to 36, if I remember correctly.
1: On a separate topic, if I may, we spoke about 2, maybe 3 months ago when the Ebola was spreading in the Democratic Republic of Congo. We talked about how serious this disease was. It hasn't reached Israel, I believe, but it is spreading in Africa still.
2: Yeah, I mean, you know, it's very. We have to remember that Ebola is endemic to Africa, meaning that there are clusters, there is a contamination through different animals, especially bats and the like. It is, you know, there is a reservoir of the virus there. Fortunately, to some extent, there was no exportation of cases in a serious way, but nonetheless, you know, when we're talking about Congo and the problematic there of, you know, of war going on and difficulty to have access to healthcare or proper healthcare, we can expect that it is not easy to end such an epidemic.
0: Professor Cyril Cohen, Bar-Ilan University Rector and Head of the University's Immunology Laboratory. Following the shutdown of desalination plants and the water crisis, the Sorek A plant resumed operations after being offline over the weekend. As of today, the plants in Ashdod and Ashkelon were shut down. Sorek A and B in Palm Achin were operating partially, and the plant in Hadera operating as usual. Gasoline prices are slated to go down at midnight due to the order to bring down the fuel tax. The maximum price of a liter of 95-octane unleaded fuel at the self-service pump will drop by half a shekel to 7 shekels, 75 agorot. Abroad briefly, Germany's far-right AfD, Alternative for Germany, won key regional elections today by a landslide with at least 44% of the vote in the eastern state of Saxony-Anhalt, according to exit polls from two public broadcasters in Germany. The result could bring to power the first far-right state government in the nation's post-World War II history. The AfD was far ahead of the center-right CDU of Chancellor Friedrich Merz, who stood at 18.5%, but it was too early to say whether the far-right party would win an absolute majority, the public broadcasters said. The Israeli-American Council Advocacy Group is calling on Ed Sheeran to remove rapper Macklemore from the remaining dates of his Loop tour after accusing the opening act of using Sheeran's MetLife Stadium concert in New Jersey to promote a one-side anti-Israel political message. The IAC launched the petition after Macklemore used his opening set before more than 80,000 people to call for free Palestine and perform his song Hinz Hall, while images from Gaza and other political messaging appeared on the stadium's giant screens. The petition said the issue is not whether Macklemore has the right to hold political views. The question is where the line should be drawn when an opening act uses a global concert platform to advance a one-sided political agenda. Some 2.5 billion shekels worth of food is expected to be wasted this high holiday season, according to new estimates from Lekkit Israel, the National Food Bank, and BDO. This at a time when Israeli agriculture is still grappling with the effects of drought and water shortages, and families are facing rising food costs. We heard more from Gidi Kroch, CEO of Lekkit Israel. We are speaking with Gidi Kroch, CEO of Lekkit Israel, and we are speaking about food waste ahead of the high holiday period. So thank you for joining us, and can you give us a picture of the scope of this challenge?
3: Absolutely. First of all, thank you for having me. I just want to, you know, we can look at it in two ways. First of all, I can give you the huge numbers, really huge numbers that I think are a bit uncomprehensible. People won't be able to relate it to them. They'll say, like, wow, and then move on with their lives. And that's 2.5 billion shekels worth of food that is expected to go to waste and discarded out of 9.2 billion shekels of total purchases, expected total purchases of food in the high holidays. That's equivalent to about 260,000 tons of food that are expected to be lost. Now, this is like, these numbers are huge. And people will just say, wow, and move on. I think if we go down to the personal level or the family level, where each household in Israel discards 850, on an average, of course, 850 shekels just in food purchases and the high holidays out of 4,100 shekels. That means that more than a quarter is food that we're throwing away. Now, I think that makes it more understandable. And also, like, now let's think what we can do with 850 shekels extra. I think that's the way maybe to explain it better to people that are interested in food waste and even to others.
0: So how can people go about planning the holiday meals, and not having that kind of food waste?
3: Well, it depends really on how you purchase. First of all, I would recommend a few things. Take a list, like make the plans for what you'd like to have at the high holidays or at Rosh Hashanah, what you'd like to have as food, and then prepare a list. Just go to the list and stick to the list. Don't be tempted to buy all these 2-for-1, 3-for-2, all these retail promises of better pricing, because they raise prices before the Chag, and then you're actually buying in the same prices as before the Chag, but just as some kind of promotion. The second thing or third thing maybe is don't go hungry. That's really psychology. Don't go hungry to buy food. Go to the store after you've had something to eat. So, because when we're hungry, we eat first with our eyes, and then we want to buy more. And then, as I said before, it is thrown away. So I think these are kind of like the three things that I would recommend to people before they go to shop, how to shop, and what to buy and what not to buy, of course, is important as well.
0: It really ties into changing habits, because even if people try to even plan during the year, there are certain traditions or wanting to make sure that there will be a plentiful table during this holiday season, but really thinking carefully about what was eaten, what was wasted during that period.
3: Absolutely. I totally agree with you on this. And you know, I can also state and maybe tie it to this, what's happening now in Israel. We've had or there is still a shortage of water because of the desalination plants. And we're talking about we had families and cities that were short of water. And only that, and when we talk about food rescue or food waste, like just the water itself represents 41 million cubic meters of water. Now, what does it say? Nothing. But if I say it's equivalent to 12,500 Olympic-sized swimming pools, people can relate to that better. So we think about a shortage of water because of the desalination problems that we have, or the plants that have problems with them now. And on the other hand, what we grow and throw away is wasting a huge amount of water. Now, that's something to think about.
0: That's really on a macro level when we're talking about agriculture that's being thrown away because of drought, because of policy. Those are challenges also that Israel needs to address on a national level.
3: Absolutely. There's many of them, I can say. Like, it's not only the use of all these of water and power, electricity, and gas. It has an impact on the environment as well. We know that if you throw it away, then you're actually, in Israel, it goes to a dump site, and that creates all the harmful gases. So there's so much to say about why rescue food and why not create this massive amounts of food waste, because it harms the environment. There's an economic impact to it. Just the amount of food that we're throwing away, the value of it is staggering.
0: And alongside these issues of food waste and waste in the individual homes, there's also the question of food insecurity in Israel. And Leket also addresses that. Will it continue to do so during the holiday period?
3: Absolutely. I mean, we're doing the best we can. We feed 450,000 people every week because what we're delivering is fresh produce, and that can only stay for about a week until it starts to spoil. So we're delivering weekly, and we will continue and do the best we can to rescue as much food as we can and to deliver to the people in need. I mean, there's a fifth of the population in Israel, approximately a fifth of the population in Israel, that is in some sort of food security. And it shouldn't be that way. Food rescue can compensate for that and maybe not solve all the issue in itself, but can definitely put a huge dent in that.
0: As Israel is heading into an election, what are some of the priorities from Lekit's perspective would be important for a new government to emphasize when addressing these issues of food waste and food insecurity?
3: I think the most important is let's recognize that there's a real problem. And I know that today the government discussed this issue of food security at all and food insecurity within food security for Israelis. I think it's a national issue that needs really to take one of the highest priorities. The same as food production in Israel. We're an island. Israel is an island no matter how you look at it. With all the enemies around us and the so-called peace agreements that we have, which we know that are very cool to say the least, still we are an island, and it's important to recognize that. So I think the first thing, or maybe not the first, but one of the first five things that the government has to realize is there is a problem, and there is also a suggested solution. So let's talk about the solution. What does the solution encompass? First of all, it encompasses food insecurity. Let's look at food insecurity in Israel, and let's help and let food rescue be a significant part of this problem because it's food that we already produced. We use the massive amounts of water and power and everything. So let's use the food we produce, and it's just a shame. It's more than a shame to just throw it away. And I think that's what we expect as Lekit Israel, that the government recognize that there's a problem and that there's also a suggested solution that not Lekit suggested it, but the Ministry of Agriculture, which is part of the government.
0: So if anyone is interested in getting involved with Lekit Israel's activities throughout the year or during the holiday period, how can they do so?
3: Just go to our website, www.lekit.org, and you'll find all the activities from donating money, which is very, very important, to volunteering with us in different sites all over Israel.
0: Well, thank you so much for speaking with us.
3: Thank you too, Nomi. And Shana Tova.
0: Gidi Kroch, CEO of Lekit Israel. Before the weather and return headlines, here is Dani Vasan. Nachkino.

warmer tomorrow, mostly in the hills and inland, hot for the time of year. Tuesday, hotter, with the temperatures easing off on Wednesday. The temperatures forecast for tonight and tomorrow, Jerusalem 18 to 31, Tel Aviv 25 to 31, Haifa 25 to 30, Tzfat 19 to 32, Tiberias 24 to 37, Beersheba 23 to 34, and in Eilat from 28 degrees tonight going up to 39 degrees Celsius tomorrow. Taking another look at the news headlines this evening, factions scramble to finalize lists before the Tuesday deadline. Reports from Lebanon say several killed in Israeli strikes. Reuters reports Prime Minister Netanyahu ordered the dismantling of illegal outposts amid U.S. pressure. The National Security Council warns of risk of attacks on Israelis and Jews abroad amid the ongoing conflict with Iran. A 9-year-old boy is in serious condition after an infection caused by a rare brain-eating amoeba. In Germany, exit polls show a far-right party surging in a state election. The weather outlook hot for the time of year tomorrow. That's the news. Join us tomorrow night at 8 p.m. on Kan Reka, the foreign languages channel of the Israeli Public Broadcasting Corporation. 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
1: Hello and welcome to Sunday Music on Radio Prague International. I'm Daniela Lazarová. Today's half hour is devoted to Hanna Zagorová, one of the country's most popular singers and 9-time winner of the Golden Nightingale Award. She would have turned 80 on September 6th. She died in August of 2022, shortly after her 75th birthday. In this Sunday Music, we pay tribute to her life and work. 11 million records sold, 800 songs recorded, of which almost 100 lyrics were her own.

Hanna Zagurova was one of the most popular and enduring Czech singers of the second half of the 20th century. Born in Petřkovice near Ostrava, she initially dreamed of becoming an actress and studied at the Janáček Academy of Performing Arts in Brno. She began singing almost by chance, entering an amateur talent competition in 1963, and soon made her first recording for Czech radio. After moving to Prague in 1969, her singing career took off. During the 1970s and 80s, she became a household name, recording hundreds of songs and working with leading Czech composers and musicians, among them Karel Wagner, Petr Rezek, Stanislav Hložek and Petr Kotwald. She won the Zlatý Slavík Award or Golden Nightingale Award for Best Female Singer 9 times in a row between 1977 and 1985. Zagorová was more than just a pop singer. She also wrote lyrics, acted, hosted television programs, and appeared on stage. Her distinctive, slightly husky voice and intimate delivery became her trademark, while many of her songs combined mainstream pop with elements of chanson. She was also one of the few major Czech entertainers to openly sign the Několik Vět petition in 1989, calling for the release of political prisoners and greater freedom of speech. As a result, she was banned from performing publicly for several months. After the fall of communism, she returned to the stage and continued performing and recording right up until her death. We'll have a listen now to some of her best hits.

You've been listening to Radio Prague's Sunday Music Show, profiling the late Hanna Zagorová, 9-time winner of the Golden Nightingale Award. This is Daniela Lazarová saying thanks for joining us today and take care.

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0: Welcome to Sunday on RSI. As usual for a Sunday, we'll bring you a show full of music, good vibes, and good wishes from our listeners. Opening today's show was the song Jesen by legendary Slovak musician Jan Lehocký. Even though it's not actually autumn or fall or Jesen yet, this is the first Sunday after summer vacation. Kids are back in school, and therefore, the musical theme of today's show will be Jesen or fall. But before we get to more music and the eighth round of our Živa Voda competition, let's hear from some of our listeners.
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0: First off, we have Chinmoy Mahoto in Jharkhand, India. Mr. Mahoto is not just a listener and shortwave enthusiast. He is a collector and has a mini radio museum with more than 1,000 different models of radios. We thank him for all his good wishes and say namaste as well. We also received a reception report from Maurizio Naldi, who is known under the call sign RUOTPA. We thank him for the reception report and his good wishes. Siddhartha Bhattacharya in India also sent a reception report and many questions. In regards to your questions about internet and social media use in Slovakia, the simple answer is yes. Many people spend many hours both on social media and the internet. But here at the radio, we don't have very precise info about that. Probably something you can find online. Oscar Ross in Mexico, who was a longtime shortwave listener, but who switched to internet listening, but found that it lacked the aura of shortwave, wrote that recently he was finally able to catch a loud and clear signal on shortwave. So he sent us a reception report, and we say thank you very much for that, and we hope that your clear reception continues. Being that it is the first Sunday of the month, it means that this is where we premiere the newest edition of our Živa Voda competition and we announce the winners of last month's round. The seventh round of the competition focused on the Dudnica Spa, which is also known as the Diamant Spa. The question in last month's competition was, which traditional Slovak product is used in one of the detoxifying massage treatments at Spa Diamant Dudnica? First off, my colleague Petrizia will draw the winner of the English Section Prize.
2: So the correct answer was honey, and we have received a lot of correct answers, but we are now unfortunately choosing only one. So let's go ahead and do that.
0: Okay, Patricia, you've reached in there. Unravel it. And the winner of the English Section Prize for the seventh round of the competition, who will receive many nice souvenirs from RSI Slovakia, is...
2: Cyril McDonald from Canada.
0: That's right. Once again, it goes to Cyril McDonald from Canada, who will be receiving a nice souvenir gift pack from the RSI English section, because, as we said, he came up with the correct answer, which is honey. Also, my colleague Patricia Polakovichova, covering for Veronika Shepanova, was at the drawing of the winner of a gift voucher for a weekend stay for two people for four nights at the Diamant Spa Dudnica. And without further ado, the drawing of that prize...
2: Marion Vysocký z Portlandu zo Spojených štátov amerických.
0: And again, the winner is Marion Vysocký from Portland in the United States, who knew that honey is the traditional Slovak product used in detoxifying massage treatments at the Diamant Spa. Congratulations to both Cyril and to Marion. And now, without further ado, the eighth round of our Živa Voda competition, this time focusing on the Brusno Spa.
1: Try your luck in RSI's competition.
0: Radio Slovakia International has once again prepared a themed competition series this year. Under the title Living Water, it focuses on Slovakia's spa industry, which makes use of the country's abundant healing springs. Today, German language editor Kerstin Jakubik takes you on a trip to one of the smaller spas in central Slovakia, the Brusno Spa. Brusno Spa is located in the picturesque valley of the Slovak Ore Mountains, northeast of the regional capital Banska Bystrica, at the mouth of a valley called Peklo, or Hell. Situated at the end of the village of Brusno, which has 2,100 inhabitants, and surrounded by mountains, the spa complex is an ideal place to relax and recharge. Upon arrival, visitors are greeted by clean mountain air filled with the scent of coniferous forests. The local healing water began to be used for spa treatments in the 19th century, explains Lenka Sokolova, sales and marketing manager at Brusno Spa.
2: The first written records of the mineral springs in Brusno date back to 1818, when they were recorded in the parish chronicle in Medzibrod. However, local residents had known about the healing properties of the water long before that. The springs were mainly used by local lumberjacks, miners, and charcoal burners who passed through the area on their way to work. Construction of this spa building began in 1834 and was completed in 1837. The first season opened in the spring of 1838. This year is considered the official beginning of spa treatment in Brusno.
0: In 1859, this first spa building burned down. It was restored 2 years later and is still known today as the historic Vepor Pavilion.
2: The spa's golden age began in 1884 when it was purchased by Banská Bystrica base builder and designer Ludovít Rosenauer. During his tenure, several buildings were constructed that still form the historic core of the spa today. Rosenauer also arranged for the spa's first permanent physician, Dr. Jozef Lukácsi.
0: At that time, Brusno was very popular among Hungarian visitors from Budapest. Even then, the spa offered healing springs for drinking treatments similar to those in Karlovy Vary, which is why it was nicknamed the Slovak Karlovy Vary. For guests from Hungary, it was also closer and more affordable. The spa lost this traditional clientele after the establishment of Czechoslovakia, but it experienced significant growth again under the new social conditions of the 1920s. In addition to healing water, it offered various treatments and extensive peat bogs. The Vepor, Djumbier, and Paula spa buildings contained 150 rooms, which were considered very modern for their time, thanks to electric lighting and running water. Then came the Second World War. Lenka Sokolova continues.
2: After the war, the spa was in very poor technical condition. The situation was made even worse by a fire in 1947. It was subsequently renovated by the Podbrezova Iron Works and later came under the state administration. The biggest construction project was the development of the Poljana Spa Treatment Building. Construction began in 1970s and it opened in 1985. To this day, it remains the main treatment center for guests staying at the spa.
0: When it opened, Poljana was one of the most modern spa facilities in Slovakia. The old historic spa facilities were subsequently taken out of use in 1986. Today, the Brusno complex offers a total of 380 beds in the Poljana and Brusianka spa buildings, where approximately 140 employees take care of the guests' well-being. Head nurse Maria Pohorolecova explains what they can help guests with in Brusno.
2: In terms of healthcare, these spas focus on conditions affecting the circulatory and respiratory systems. The treatments include hydrotherapy and, of course, electrotherapy and rehabilitation, which is not only therapeutic, but also relaxing.
0: In addition to these balneotherapy treatments, the local climate also supports treatment of respiratory system, as Slavomira Blahushiakova, the spa's operations director, explains.
2: The air in Brusno, where we also have a weather station, is better than in the High Tatras in terms of pollution and air quality. So the air itself is also therapeutic here.
0: Another benefit is the power of the healing springs. At Brusno Spa, they are used for drinking treatments following gallbladder or stomach surgery, as well as for urinary tract problems and cardiac conditions. Sales and marketing manager Lenka Sokolova knows all five springs by name.
2: They are Ludvík, Paula, Djumbier, Vepor and Ondrej. Drinking treatments are particularly suitable for loss of appetite, chronic inflammatory conditions of the urinary tract and digestive system, and for meeting the daily requirements for calcium and magnesium.
0: The Ludvík and Ondrej healing springs also contain fluoride, and, like the other three springs, are freely accessible in the adjacent spa park. So, when taking a walk through the park, don't forget to bring a drinking container. If necessary, you can also get one at the spa reception, along with a map for the surrounding area. The water from each spring tastes slightly different, depending on its mineral composition, so every guest can find their personal favorite. At one end of the park is a bottling plant for Andre Mineral Water, which is distributed under the name Brusnianka through retail networks to consumers. Since 2020, Brusno Spa has had a new owner. Since then, among other things, the spa has completed a project that operations director Slavomira Blahushiakova is particularly proud of.
2: 3 years ago, we completed the huge Karakala Spa Wellness Center. It includes a swimming pool, whirlpools, relaxation pools, and the lazy river.
0: Visitors will also find 8 themed saunas with names such as Maharaja Aromatic Steam Sauna and the Michelangelo Bio Sauna. The wellness center is named after the famous ancient baths of Caracalla in Rome and covers a total area of 3,300 square meters. According to director Blahushiakova, this makes it the largest center of its kind among spa facilities in Slovakia. It is used not only by spa guests, but also by visitors from the surrounding area. Alongside treatment and relaxation in the wellness center or park, a stay at the spa also includes a cultural program. And guests at Brusno Spa are certainly not lacking in entertainment, as Slavomira Blahushiakova confirms.
2: They have a music evening 3 times a week. In addition, there are, of course, themed weekends, whether for International Women's Day, St. Nicholas Day, or Children's Day. We also organize the opening of summer, or the so-called Welcoming Summer, which takes place on the terrace. It is a major event. This year, Pavel Hamel was the headline performer.
0: One of the best-known events is the Josef Bednarik Musical Festival, which takes place at Brusno Spa every August. It features well-known musical songs performed by established festival performers as well as prominent new artists. In addition to these musical experiences, the spa offers bus trips to nearby towns and even to the nearby castle at Slovenska Lupča. And what do guests at Brusno Spa have to say? Miroslava had a clear opinion.
2: I've been coming here for 18 years because I know everything here. The people, the staff, and the doctors are all very pleasant. Everyone is willing to help me. The services are also of high standard. I have no intention of changing the spas. I've also been to Sliač, but the reason I prefer this place is really because there are such family-like relationships here, I would say. We all know each other. Great service.
0: Eva has chosen Brusno for a spa stay for the first time.
2: Because it's intimate and pleasant. There aren't many people here. It's not a huge complex. I don't like large complexes, and this is really nice.
0: To ensure that the spa can continue to provide guests with every possible comfort, management is constantly working on improvements. Operations Director Slavomira Blahushiakova revealed the next plans.
2: Every year, we move forward, partly because we completed the Brusnianka Spa building and the large Karakala Spa Wellness Center. Now, we are planning to renovate the rooms starting in January. By the end of the year, we will also manage to renovate the public lighting, the park, and all the buildings we have here. Next year, in addition to renovating the rooms, we are planning to build an outdoor swimming pool and parking system.
0: Brusno Spa may be small in size, but it is big in what it offers its visitors. This year, it expects approximately 70,000 overnight stays. Its services are available to patients whose health insurance covers a prescribed spa treatment, as well as self-paying guests who need to relax and come for wellness days, or simply visit the wellness center or the park with its healing springs. And it is precisely these springs that are the subject of our competition question for this round. How many healing springs emerge in the spa park in Brusno? Please send your answers by September the 28th to the following address. Radio Slovakia International, STVR, Mitna 1, P.O. Box 55, 81755, Bratislava, Slovak Republic. Or send us an email at rsi_english@stvr.sk. This time, in addition to material prizes, you can also win a 3-night stay with half board, including 3 full-day admissions to the Karakala Spa pool and sauna area.
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0: Once again, thanks to Kerstin Jakubik from the German section for putting together this round of the competition. Now, on to some autumn-themed music. First up is Quasimodo, which is a Slovak music project that combines elements of jazz, funk, electronics, and old-school rap. Unfortunately, they don't play together anymore. They were founded by longtime musical journalist and musician Marian Jaslowski and Lyric, who once upon a time worked here at RSI. So, in honor of the end of summer and the impending autumn, here is Quasimodo with their song Jesen or Fall.

That was Quasimodo with Yesen, bringing us to the end of today's show. If you have any comments or questions, please let us know via social media, email, or even snail mail. Or please feel free to contact me directly at ben.pasco@stvr.sk. Thanks as usual to our sound technician, Romana Shundilikova, for making me look so good. 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This is Ben Pasco signing off. Until next time, do počutí. 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
1: You're tuned to Warsaw. Hi, I'm Ada Januszewska, welcoming you to Warsaw Review, our regular rundown of some of the top stories of the passing week in Poland. This week, Poland investigates a drone plant fire as suspected sabotage.
2: Poprzez podłożenie ładunku zawierającego substancję...
3: Investigators believe the blaze was started by placing a charge containing flammable material at the facility.
1: Polish Olympic Committee president arrested and charged over Zonda Crypto affair.
4: Never in history has one person caused such a dramatic damage to the image of the Polish Olympic Committee, built on so many years of hard work and successes of the country's Olympians.
1: Poland's top diplomat Sikorski hails the return of the Visegrad Group.
5: Solidarność.
1: And Poland bans smartphones in primary schools as the new academic year begins.
6: The ban means that children can bring their phones to school, but they should leave them in a designated deposit area.
1: Starting off, Polish prosecutors on Monday opened an investigation into a fire at a drone manufacturing facility in the south-central city of Skarżysko-Kamienna, saying they were treating it as a possible act of foreign sabotage. Agnieszka Bielawska has the story.
3: The fire broke out shortly after midnight on Sunday at a facility operated by WB Electronics, part of the WB Group, one of Poland's largest private defense companies and a major producer of drones. The fire engulfed the warehouse and production hall, and firefighters took about 2 hours to bring it under control, said Anna Sławińska, police spokeswoman in Skarżysko-Kamienna. Police secured the site and immediately began investigating the cause of the fire. The facility was closed at the time and no employees were inside. Investigators have taken over the case from firefighters and are examining the scene, including using a drone with a thermal camera to inspect the wreckage. The case remains under investigation and we cannot exclude arson as a possibility. Interior Minister Marcin Kierwiński on Tuesday said that surveillance footage of a masked suspect and evidence found near the plant point to a deliberate action. Security cameras captured a masked person near the site around the time the fire broke out, and investigators are cross-checking additional footage from cameras elsewhere in the area, according to the minister. He also said several unspecified items recovered near the factory could provide further clues. Prosecutors on Monday opened an investigation, said Przemysław Nowak, spokesperson for the National Prosecutor's Office, adding that the case is treated as a possible act of foreign sabotage.
2: Poprzez podłożenie ładunku zawierającego substancję...
3: Investigators believe the blaze was started by placing a charge containing flammable material at the facility. The prosecutor has qualified it as a terrorist crime on behalf of foreign intelligence, consisting of deliberately starting a fire at the site.
2: Terrorystycznym, popełnione na rzecz obcego wywiadu.
3: Jacek Dobrzyński, spokesman for the government minister in charge of security services, confirmed on Tuesday that arson is the most probable cause.
7: Zebrane zostały dowody już wstępne.
3: Initial evidence has been collected pointing to deliberate arson in a subversive action.
7: W wyniku działań dywersyjnych.
3: The investigation is being conducted jointly with Poland's Internal Security Agency and police in the south-central Świętokrzyskie province, said Jacek Dobrzyński, urging caution against spreading unverified claims about the cause of the fire, adding that it is a very serious case, meticulously investigated.
7: Tego typu zdarzenia są oczywiście w zainteresowaniu.
3: Such incidents are in the circle of attention of special services. We treat it very seriously as a priority. And I only warn against disinformation and fake news which can appear in such situations.
7: I fake newsami, które mogą się pojawiać w takich sytuacjach.
3: WB Electronics, Poland's largest private arms manufacturer, produces unmanned aerial systems for the military, including reconnaissance and kamikaze drones used by Ukraine's armed forces. The affected plant specifically makes pumps for drones and unmanned ground vehicles.
1: A report by Agnieszka Bielawska. At the end of last week, the president of the Polish Olympic Committee was arrested and charged with accepting financial gain and invoking influence in connection with the Zonda crypto affair. The International Olympic Committee presented three possible solutions to solve the crisis, the worst of which would involve suspending Polish athletes from the international stage. Marcin Matuszewski reports.
4: The so-called Zonda crypto affair is an ongoing massive financial and political scandal centered on the collapse of one of Central Europe's largest cryptocurrency exchanges, the Polish-owned Zonda Crypto, formerly known as BitPay. Things escalated dramatically in April 2026 when the platform froze all customer withdrawals and then collapsed. As a result, tens of thousands of mostly Polish customers lost more than 80 million euro in cryptocurrencies, although some reports suggest the amount may be at least twice as high. Various journalist investigations that followed linked Zonda Crypto to prominent figures of Poland's formerly ruling Conservative Law and Justice Party and the far-right Confederacja Party, and to organized crime in Poland and Russia, Polish Radio's information agency reported. Last week, a breakthrough in the Zonda crypto affair was announced by Poland's Justice Ministry as the owner of the bankrupt crypto exchange, Przemysław Kral, decided to cooperate with the prosecutor's office. Possibly as a result of his testimony, the president of the Zonda crypto-sponsored Polish Olympic Committee was arrested on Thursday, and on Friday he was charged with accepting financial gain and trading in influence. According to reports, the Law and Justice affiliated head of the Polish Olympic Committee, Radosław P., surname obscured for legal reasons, allegedly

0: of hard work and successes of the country's Olympians. I hope the board of this institution will convene very soon and make stern decisions, because every day its current president remains in office is not only a disaster for the image of Poland on an international arena, but also a disaster for Polish Olympism as such.
1: Katastrofa polskiego olimpizmu.
0: The International Olympic Committee has swiftly reacted to the arrest, and Polish media outlet Onet has obtained an internal letter from the Polish Olympic Committee Vice President Tomasz Hamera to the institution's members, which followed. In the document, three possible paths are outlined. The first is the Polish Olympic Committee Chief's voluntary resignation. However, it is unlikely, as he pleads innocence and insists he is the victim of a political game. A second possible path is that the Polish Olympic Committee board suspends or dismisses the president due to damage to the institution's reputation he caused or his inability to continue serving in his position. The third outlined scenario is an intervention by the International Olympic Committee, which would be the case if the Polish Olympic Committee fails to resolve its issues internally. This, however, might result even in a temporary suspension of Poland's membership by the IOC, in the case of which Polish athletes would not be able to participate in the Olympic Games, including the Youth Olympic Games. The International Olympic Committee sent us a very clear message. This mess must be cleaned up. I am convinced that the entire sports community understands the situation Polish Olympism found itself in. Myself, I have appealed to the International Olympic Committee to help us in this dramatic and very difficult situation. There is only one way forward. From among the Polish Olympic Committee vice presidents, a person must be chosen to lead the institution until new leadership is elected. This is the time for a thorough cleanup, and immediate action is essential. Poland's sports minister said. The Polish Olympians Association president, four-time Summer Games racewalking gold medalist Robert Korzeniowski, said that given the situation, he cannot imagine any other scenario than recalling the Polish Olympic Committee president, especially that it was already in the works even before the arrest. On May 29th already, 82 legal members of the Polish Olympic Committee submitted a motion to convene a general meeting to vote on the president's dismissal. The president did not proceed with this motion despite being summoned to do so again by the board. Given the current situation, however, his temporary replacement may greenlight moving on with the notion once they are appointed. Work is underway to arrange the meetings of the Polish Olympic Committee Presidium and Board, and I think this week will be a very busy one for all of us. Due to reasonable concerns about possible obstruction of justice on the part of the suspect, the court ordered the current president of the Polish Olympic Committee to spend the next 3 months in custody. Radosław P. has pleaded not guilty, but if his transgressions are proven, he faces up to 8 years in prison.
2: A report by Marcin Matuszewski. The foreign ministers of Poland, Hungary, Czechia and Slovakia met near Bratislava on Tuesday in an effort to revive a partnership that's been strained for years over their response to Russia's war in Ukraine, Budapest's ties with Moscow and differing views on Europe's future. Japan's top diplomat joined part of the talks too, a sign of how far the region now looks beyond its own borders. Agnieszka Łaszczuk reports.
3: Solidarność. Dialogue, neighborhood, unity, solidarity. Those were the values named by the foreign ministers of Slovakia, Hungary, Czechia and Poland in a video posted on social media marking a meeting that took place in Tomaszów near Bratislava on Tuesday. Hosting the talks was Slovakia's foreign minister Juraj Blanár, who used the occasion to mark the start of his country's year-long presidency of the Visegrad Group.
4: We organized the first ministerial meeting under the presidency of the Slovak Republic in the Visegrad Group and created space for dialogue, an opportunity to sit down at the same table and discuss the issues that unite us.
3: In an article published earlier across the Visegrad Group capitals, Blanár listed competitiveness, EU enlargement, cooperation in areas such as transport and energy.

0: refugee and tackling illegal migration among Bratislava's main priorities. Hungary's foreign minister, Anita Orban, stressed that it's essential for the countries to stand together.
1: We four matters, and we four can make an impact if we stick together.
0: Czech Foreign Minister Petr Macinka spoke about just how much the countries of the region have in common.
2: The V4 is very relevant. It is a group of like-minded people, but not only in the political level, but also in our societies. We are four countries with citizens that share the same values, same standards of living, and also the same historical experience.
0: Analysts say the moment reflects just how much the four countries still have in common. Juraj Maruszak of the Slovak Academy of Sciences told a Polish press agency that the group has had its ups and downs since it was founded and sank into a deep crisis under Viktor Orban's government. But he said a chance has now emerged to revive regional cooperation. Following the talks, Poland's Deputy Prime Minister and Foreign Minister Radosław Sikorski told reporters that the Visegrad Group is back. V4 is back. Hungary has returned from a long journey towards authoritarianism onto the path of European cooperation. Thanks to that, we can trust each other again and agree on different things again. It's very important to bring positions closer because together we mean more. The four ministers discussed the European Union's future budget, agricultural policy, and the question of EU enlargement. Sikorski noted that talks mattered for aligning positions ahead of another gathering the same day, this time in Ireland, where EU foreign and European first ministers convened. The meeting in Slovakia also expanded beyond the V4 members. In its second half, Japan's foreign minister Toshimitsu Motegi joined the talks in what's known as the V4 Plus format. Blanner said the four countries were ready to widen cooperation with Japan in science, technology and artificial intelligence. Sikorski summed up that part of the discussion this way. Security issues were very important here. Japan is an important investor and it's also located in a dangerous part of the world, so it was a good, lively, strategic discussion. According to Japan's foreign ministry, the two sides also affirmed Poland's role as a business hub for Ukraine's future reconstruction and agreed that European and Asian security are, in Sikorski's words, very much linked. Asked by Polish journalists about recent acts of sabotage across Europe, attacks some suspect Russia may be behind, Sikorski said Moscow has insisted on convincing everyone that it is at war with the West. He accused the country of sabotage, arson, political assassinations and state terror. The Visegrad Group, Poland, the Czech Republic, Slovakia and Hungary, was founded in the early 1990s.
3: A report by Agnieszka Łaszczuk. And Polish schools reopened on Tuesday with a nationwide smartphone ban among major changes for this academic year. Michał Owczarek has the details.
4: When students walked into primary schools in Poland on Tuesday, most of them started doing something new, leaving their phones untouched all day by law. A ban on smartphones and similar devices in public and private primary schools and preschools took effect with the new school year, one of the most visible changes to daily classroom life in years. So what do parents make of the changes? I'm very pleased that children will finally be able to focus on learning and acquiring knowledge rather than on their phones. It's a good regulation that could help curb things like recording and making fun of, for example, poorer children. I'm not particularly worried about losing touch with my kid. I'll find a way to manage. Of course, children should spend more time with their peers. My son doesn't actually take a phone to school anyway. He only has a smartwatch, and when I'm at work, he lets me know that he has arrived at school or that he's on his way home. From grades 1 to 8, ages 6-14, pupils won't be allowed to use phones or any device that records audio, video or allows for communication during classes, breaks or off-site school activities. Rules are stricter for preschool children who will be prohibited from bringing such devices into their facilities. Students themselves are for now divided in their opinions.
5: Mega słabo. No bo powinno być tak, że każdy powinien.
4: It's really lame, because everyone should be allowed to use their phone. We've had a ban for a long time anyway and left our phones in lockers, so it's nothing new for us. We didn't use them that much anyway, so it doesn't make much difference. A phone would be fine for making calls, but not for playing games during breaks. So I think the ban is a good thing, because until now everyone was playing games during breaks. It's a good idea, because the older students won't be taking our phones away from us during breaks anymore. There are several exceptions, though. Teachers may allow devices when they are needed for a lesson or assessment. Pupils may also use them for urgent contact with parents or when there is an immediate threat to health or life. Headmasters may grant individual exemptions for children who need an electronic device because of illness, disability or another special requirement, including apps used to monitor medical conditions, says Deputy Education Minister Katarzyna Lubnauer. The ban means that children can bring their phones to school, but they should leave them in a designated deposit area if the school has one. If it does not, the school can, for example, require students to switch off their phones and keep them at the bottom of their school bags. Exceptions apply to children with special needs, including those with diabetes. In such cases, the headmaster can give permission for the phone to be used if, for example, the child uses a glucose monitor that connects to an app on the phone. Phones may also be used for educational purposes if a teacher explicitly says they are needed. Schools that set up secure storage areas for phones must protect pupils' privacy and prevent unauthorized access to the devices. Breaking the rules may result in disciplinary measures and affect a pupil's conduct grade. The nationwide ban does not cover secondary schools.
3: A report by Michał Owczarek. The Polish Chamber of Tourism's report reveals that Turkey, Greece and Egypt remain the top summer destinations, accounting for over half of all bookings in July. The data also shows that Poles spend a bit more on travel than last year, mostly sticking to week-long trips. More from Piotr Urbaniak.
6: Polish Chamber of Tourism released its report Poles Holidays Abroad 2026 on Wednesday, summarizing this year's foreign travel season. The analysis covers trips booked between June 1st and September 30th. Since July 1st, 2026, tourism companies have been required to submit contracts to the Polish Tourist Guarantee Fund, a financial mechanism that ensures quick reimbursement for travelers if a tour operator collapses. In July, more than 330,000 contracts were filed, covering nearly 900,000 travelers. According to the report, almost 30% of customers using travel agencies, more than 220,000 people, chose Turkey. Speaking with Polish radio, Ewa Kubaczyk, co-author of the report, explained why this country topped the ranking. Turkey is a highly popular destination for package holidays, largely thanks to its excellent price-quality ratio. It is also a wonderful, welcoming place for families with children. The country remained a top destination for another year, with over 20% of travelers heading to the Turkish Riviera. Polish travel vlog Wakacyjne highlighted Turkey's other selling points on its YouTube channel.
7: Przede wszystkim kraj ten może się pochwalić i
6: above all, Turkey boasts one of the longest holiday seasons in comparison to southern Europe, with temperatures reaching 30 degrees Celsius from April all the way through October. It's also a place where tourists are treated as welcome guests rather than just customers, and in Turkish culture, a guest is always someone special. Sitting at the crossroads of Europe and Asia, the country blends two distinct continents and cultures. This ensures a holiday here is not just a relaxing getaway, but a true journey through time and space. Greece ranked second with 18%, followed by Egypt, where visitors most often selected Hurghada and Marsalam. These three destinations together accounted for 55% of all July departures. Spain placed fourth, while Bulgaria moved ahead of Tunisia into fifth. The Chamber noted that Poles spent an average of more than $2,500 per booking on foreign holidays, over $870 per person, slightly more than last year. It also stressed that the figures are not entirely comparable, because this year's analysis covered a broader segment of the market. Speaking with Polish radio, Paweł Niewiadomski, chairman of the chamber, stated that the global fuel crisis in March has not significantly dampened Poles' appetite for travel. Contract changes became unavoidable, leading some customers to scrap their plans and choose other options. At the same time, alternative packages had to be quickly developed. It was a highly dynamic situation, but the dip in sales was fully offset by great results in the following months, specifically April, May, and especially June. In international air travel, both scheduled and charter, Spain led the ranking with nearly 950,000 passengers flying during the Polish summer. Italy followed with more than 880,000 travelers, and Turkey came third. Airports in Poland's largest cities handled over 9.5 million passengers during the period. The data also show that almost 70% of Poles traveling abroad chose holidays lasting around 7 days. Only just above 1% opted for two-week trips. July remained the most popular month for foreign travel, although demand was relatively evenly spread across the three summer months. Just over 16% of travelers chose to go abroad in September.
3: The report has been brought to you by Piotr Urbaniak. This wraps up this edition of our Warsaw Review. Join us next week for another rundown of the developments in Poland. I'm Ada Janiszewska. Thanks for listening.

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1: What's up?
2: What's up?
3: What's up?
4: What's up?
0: This week, Polish schools face sweeping overhaul. Also, India building a museum to preserve memory of Polish World War II refugees. And job seekers in Poland, their preferences have changed. I'm Sławek Krzewsz.
5: And I'm Agnieszka Wieraska. Hello.
0: I hope I've managed to sound mysterious enough.
5: Absolutely.
0: Okay. Polish students, although not only students, because here we're talking specifically about kids from kindergartens and pupils from elementary schools, they face, all kinds of novelties. Starting from the much-awaited smartphone ban, also a new core curriculum, and required health education. This as part and parcel of a broad reform of the educational system here. And I must confess, on a personal note, that when I hear the word reform with regard to education, it seems to me like a continuous process ever since I was a small child, and it sort of continues down the decades, if not ages.
5: Yes, because the generations are different. They have different needs and different things to focus their attention, so there has to be a reform.
0: And all the time, everyone is complaining.
5: Well,
0: that's the Polish way, I guess.
5: That's the Polish way.
0: Okay. Starting from the top, cell phones and other recording-capable devices have been banned outright in public and private primary schools and preschools. They cover, class time, also breaks between classes, and off-site activities such as sports classes. Limited exceptions do apply, however. That's when a teacher approves a device use for instruction or testing, and when a student needs urgent contact with a parent, when there's a threat to health or life, or when a principal authorizes use for a medical or disability-related need. And here I'm slightly worried because, the provision that when a student needs urgent contact with a parent, I'm sure that, quite a number of parents will consider this contact absolutely,
5: Absolutely needed.
0: All throughout. Then, when there's a threat to health or life, I would say that if a child is either in kindergarten or in school, it's being taken care of.
5: The first to use the phone should be the teacher.
0: Should be the teacher, the principal. Mm-hmm. There are plenty of people around, so I would be very cautious as far as these exceptions
5: are concerned. One which is absolutely right is the medical or disability-related need. For example, if a child is diabetic and she has an app on the phone to measure the sugar content, then this is absolutely to be allowed, because that's a question of life.
0: Well, this simply sounds like common sense, so mm-hmm. I don't think anyone will question that. And here comes, the point where lots of controversy has been all around. Schools may designate secure storage areas for confiscated devices and can discipline students who break the rules, potentially affecting their behavior grade. The storage areas, the ideas here have been from simple, cardboard boxes where these cell phones and other similar devices will be simply forfeited for the time of class, but then these will be widely accessible. And I do wonder what will happen if, for instance, a child discovers that their beloved smartphone, which can cost anywhere even up to quite a good salary here, has disappeared. Who will take responsibility for this? Or if this phone was damaged or anything like that happened?
5: I think it is the school who will answer for such a damage or disappearance of a phone. I think the best way to store such devices, many of them, as you said, cost quite a lot, and there should be lockers. And there should be a person responsible for such lockers. And at the end of the school classes, that person responsible will be opening the locker and the kids will be taking their own phones. And I think that it should be also done in such a way that each and every class has its own locker, so not to mix the classes, not the first graders with the eighth graders, for example, or so. So that, I think that this logistics is up to each and every school, depending on the funds the school possesses. And but I think we will be hearing more about that during the school year.
0: Well, I'm quite sure as well. It all sounds like, you know, very logical and clear to most people, but then my guess is that there will be so many exceptions and so much fuss about this. I mean, considering the fact that when I look at kids, not only going to school or returning from school, but all around the place, one might say, and their absolute devotion to their smartphones, this will be quite a tough process, I dare say, because it's their favorite plaything. No one forfeits something which is so dear to them without any
5: consequences. It will be like a therapy, like an addiction therapy, because when we see those kids, well, for example, all those short films and on news channels, etc., the children are glued to their phones. But then maybe when they will unglue themselves from the screens, they will start recognizing their peers, because this is all about children focusing on socializing, on being together, on classes. And I mean, the phone definitely breaks completely such social life, because when they sit during lesson breaks, they play games on their mobile phones. So this is not socializing, this is not talking, this is not playing together. It's well, it's entering this particular world of the internet, which is a virtual world in very many cases.
0: Well, I've heard many child psychologists voice the opinion that a ban will not eradicate this or solve this problem. What is needed is more education directed towards the children, that they know how to use these devices, to what extent, so what are the harms, because they only look at the pleasures deriving from this, but what are the not only potential but actual harms done to them. So it's like educating these kids in the use of these devices. Well, all I can say is that, yes, indeed, this is the right way, but it's a long and winding road.
5: It is. I heard even one psychologist saying that a ban on phones, what the Ministry of Education wanted, will not improve the grades of these young people. Maybe in time, yes. But this year, when this is the first year where they have to unglue themselves from their mobile phones, this might be a tough nut to crack. However, regulation, a law by the Education Ministry. However, it's already in very many schools in Poland that a ban on mobile phones is in place already. It was designated by a particular school and is really put into life, and many of the kids have become used to the fact that they will not be holding their phones during class time, during break time, and any other time at school. So
0: mostly thanks to parents' initiatives,
5: yes.
0: Also because this
5: so
0: cannot be left to the responsibility of school administration solely. What is important in this is that secondary schools, such as general schools, also technical high schools, are exempt from this statutory ban, but they must set their own device policies in their bylaws by the end of the year. The rule also lifts during school trips, boarding school stays, and after-hours use of school facilities, but that's in the case of secondary schools. Another novelty, health education, which becomes compulsory for all students for the first time. And here I'm certain that many of our listeners will have their eyes wide with astonishment. Why on earth is health education compulsory for the first time? Again, this seems like common sense, but let's face it, it's all about a module on sex health, commonly termed as sex education. This remains elective. Parents or students who are legal adults must actively decide whether to participate, and families opting out must submit their objection in writing. Well, here the church has been very instrumental in voicing all kinds of concerns, although the education ministry does not share in this concern. As a matter of fact, it cites the arguments that this is absolutely mandatory for the future life of these young people once they become adults and they enter adulthood, not knowing the ABCs and just, beating around the bush about the birds and the bees is, sorry, not enough nowadays in the 21st century. We'll see how all this turns out in practice. And another very important change, because the list is quite lengthy, I must say, but I sort of focused on the three most talked about and sometimes controversial. This one, I think, is, well, something that will bring about less objections, and that means nutrition rules for school meals. This is to be tightened, mandating more vegetables, fruit, and whole grains, less added sugar in on-site beverages, a weekly plant-based dish, vegetable-based soup twice a week, accommodations for students who avoid animal products, and water as the default drink offered to children. So here, the healthy diet is to reign supreme, at least in schools, and let's only keep fingers crossed and hope that homes of these children will follow suit, because it's not enough to allow the children to eat healthy at school, and only those who eat at school in cafeterias, but also once they return from school at home.
5: Well, at home is one thing. Another thing is those school kiosks, which used to sell all kinds of very sweet chocolate bars, etc., etc., so that they limit this very sugary offer and instead replace it with some healthy nutrition bars, for example. Because if you have a wonderful sweet drożdżówka, which is a classic at school kiosks, our yeast bun, usually with a cheese or with some kind of custard, and it is sweet, but it is well, it is to many sounds like nourishing. This is not the way for snacks for young children.
0: Indeed. We'll keep you posted on how all this develops throughout the school year, as I'm sure the subject will be a recurring motif. And just a brief note for the latecomers, you're tuned to Polish Radio, broadcasting from Warsaw. This is the weekly What's Up session with
5: Agnieszka Bielaska
0: and Sławek Szews. A museum honoring thousands of Polish refugees sheltered in India during World War II is under construction in the town of Waliwady, with an opening planned for this fall. The project sits on the site of a settlement once known as Little Poland, built after India's ruling Maharaja opened his territory to Polish exiles fleeing the Soviet Union. Now, about 5,000 refugees settled in Waliwady, making it the largest Polish community in India during the war. A town of five districts with roughly 30 buildings each, complete with a church, schools, a hospital, a theater, a cinema, and swimming pools. Now, the last residents left in 1948. We're talking about Little Poland, of course. The refugees, looking at it from a historical perspective, had reached India by a long and difficult route. Now, under the 1941 so-called Sikorsky-Majski Agreement signed in London, the Soviet Union agreed to release Poles held in its prison camps and allow the formation of a Polish army under General Władysław Andes. Thousands of soldiers and civilians, including many orphaned children, were evacuated from Soviet territory in 1942, with some eventually settling in India. Let's break for a moment and look at the map from a different angle, because some of these refugees made their way to present-day Iran. During that time, specifically in 1942, these freed Polish citizens, led by General Anders, traveled from remote parts of Siberia to the Caspian Sea, and their number is roughly estimated at some over 116,000. These, again, were soldiers and their families, mostly women with small children, and their main landing point was the port city of Pahlevi, now known as Bandar Azadi, which received thousands of exhausted people, and that on a daily basis. These refugees, they arrived severely weakened by starvation, malaria, typhoid. Over 2,800 people who did not survive the ordeal are buried in Polish cemeteries in Tehran, Isfahan, Ahvaz, and Mashhad. Isfahan became home to thousands of Polish orphans, thereby being nicknamed the City of Polish Children. They recovered in local schools and safe environments, earning it the temporary nickname. Refugees found work as nurses, teachers, cooks, translators, and they were warmly welcomed by the local Iranian population. This must be underscored, especially nowadays with all these negative opinions about Iran. We must differentiate the regime presently in power from the people, from Iranian people, who are definitely in a great majority, I'm sure, much, much different. Now, because Iran could not host the refugees permanently, many later moved onward to British colonies in Africa, also in India. That's, for instance, where the 5,000 made their way. Also Palestine, New Zealand, and even Mexico.
5: I remember one of our greatest pre-war movie stars was among the refugees who found their way to Iran, Isfahan, and she took great care of the Polish orphaned children then. It is a very long and very moving story, I have to say. But coming back to India, this particular Maharaja who allowed for the home of Polish people on his territory is also honored in one of Warsaw schools because it is named after this particular Maharaja, and I will not attempt at saying his name. It is very long and very difficult. It's a true tongue twister, but this school is here in the capital, and all those who enter that school learn the history of Maharaja and his attitude towards the Polish refugees and this little Poland settlement.
0: Looking slightly jokingly at this, I feel sorry for the kids attending that school when someone says, well, which school do you go to? And they will probably resort to only giving the number of the school, because
5: yes.
0: the elementary schools,
5: yes.
0: They have numbers besides names. But seriously speaking, yes, both of these stories are extremely touching, and they show that there is a great deal of good in people wherever. It's all over the world, sort of reciprocating. Poles did a similar thing once the war in Ukraine started, with the frontal attack by Russia in 2022. And, well, literally, this is not an exaggeration, millions of Ukrainians arrived in Poland. I remember times when, in that period, there were people arriving on the island of Lampedusa and in the Mediterranean, coming from North Africa. And it was with great concern that media in that part of Europe said that, well, some 60,000 people arrived there. For comparison's sake, in the very same period, some 150,000 such refugees arrived from Ukraine into Poland on a daily basis. So all in all, estimates speak of some 4.5 million Ukrainians entering Polish territory. Of course, many of them either returned at some point back to Ukraine if they felt safe enough. Others went further west to other European countries, but like I said, all in all, some 4.5 million people found shelter here in Poland, well, in the last few years.
5: Well, that is true, yes, indeed. I remember the films from the border, films from the centers where the Ukrainians found shelter, you know, temporary homes, beds. The numbers of people who were preparing food at home and then transporting this food to railway stations where the Ukrainians arrived. It was a massive movement.
0: So as I said, looking with optimism to the future, there are people of goodwill all over the world. And finally, something which we thought would never sort of, wane, namely Home Office, has become a thing of the past, associated mostly with the COVID pandemic, the most sought-after employment model among job seekers in Poland at present is that offering flexible working hours, and what's more, to be individually decided by the employee. 39% of respondents to a survey by a personnel service here about the, well, under the title the barometer of the Polish labor market, they declared such preferences, while only 28% place home office at the top of their priority list. And with regard to home office, it must be also emphasized that employers, well, they tend to remain on the traditional side. More than one-third of job providers, they consider personal attendance at work absolutely mandatory. So it's like a return to the good old days, one might say. So home office, well, it's not such a hit anymore, but flexible working hours. Perhaps that is a good idea, if only when we look at streets in big cities during rush hours.
5: Maybe it's a good idea. All that depends on the kind of job you have, because there are certain ones that do not allow for a home office. We are the best of examples.
0: Yes, radio is a perfect example. We couldn't say that, well, how about postponing our airtime by 2 hours each and every day, because we would need more time to get to the studio, and what's more, fully prepared to mingle with our audiences. Inviting you to another meeting in a week from now. I'm Sławek Szews.
5: Together with Agnieszka Bielawska.
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0: Thank you for joining us this half hour for eBible Fellowship's programming on 7780 kilohertz shortwave. 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We read in the Bible in John 6, verse 44, "No man can come to me except the Father which hath sent me draw him." May we keep the hope that it be God's will to use this eBible Fellowship International broadcast to draw His elect and feed His sheep. Until next time, may the Lord and His Word keep you encouraged, and may His perfect will be done.
1: Romans chapter 5. Therefore, being justified by faith, we have peace with God through our Lord Jesus Christ, by whom also we have access by faith into this grace wherein we stand, and rejoice in hope of the glory of God. And not only so, but we glory in tribulations also, knowing that tribulation worketh patience, and patience experience, and experience hope. And hope maketh not ashamed, because the love of God is shed abroad in our hearts by the Holy Ghost which is given unto us. For when we were yet without strength, in due time Christ died for the ungodly. For scarcely for a righteous man will one die, yet peradventure for a good man some would even dare to die. But God commendeth His love toward us, in that while we were yet sinners, Christ died for us. Much more then, being now justified by His blood, we shall be saved from wrath through Him. For if, when we were enemies, we were reconciled to God by the death of His Son, much more, being reconciled, we shall be saved by His life. And not only so, but we also joy in God through our Lord Jesus Christ, by whom we have now received the atonement. Wherefore, as by one man sin entered into the world, and death by sin, and so death passed upon all men, for that all have sinned. For unto the law sin was in the world, but sin is not imputed when there is no law. Nevertheless, death reigned from Adam to Moses, even over them that had not sinned after the similitude of Adam's transgression, who is the figure of him that was to come. But not as the offense, so also is the free gift. For, if through the offense of one many be dead, much more the grace of God, and the gift by grace, which is by one man, Jesus Christ, hath abounded unto many. And not as it was by one that sinned, so is the gift. For the judgment was by one to condemnation, but the free gift is of many offenses unto justification. For if by one man's offense death reigned by one, much more they which receive abundance of grace and of the gift of righteousness shall reign in life by one, Jesus Christ. Therefore, as by the offense of one judgment came upon all men to condemnation, even so by the righteousness of one the free gift came upon all men unto justification of life. For as by one man's disobedience many were made sinners, so by the obedience of one shall many be made righteous. Moreover, the law entered that the offense might abound. But where sin abounded, grace did much more abound. That as sin hath reigned unto death, even so might grace reign through righteousness unto eternal life by Jesus Christ our Lord.
0: Hello, and welcome to eBible Fellowship's Evening Bible Studies with your host and Bible teacher, Chris McCann. 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And now, with his study in the book of Romans, here's Chris McCann.
2: Good evening, and welcome to eBible Fellowship's Bible Study in the book of Romans. Tonight is study number 1 in Romans chapter 5, and we'll be starting in the first verse. Therefore, being justified by faith, we have peace with God through our Lord Jesus Christ, by whom also we have access by faith into this grace, wherein we stand, and rejoice in hope of the glory of God. And not only so, but we glory in tribulations also, knowing that tribulation worketh patience, and patience experience, and experience hope, and hope maketh not ashamed, because the love of God is shed abroad in our hearts by the Holy Ghost which is given unto us. And I'll stop reading there. We'll begin, of course, in the first verse, and the first word that we read in our King James Bibles is the word therefore. I once heard a pastor say, you have to ask, what is the therefore? Therefore, whenever you see that word. And the reason that we see it in the first verse is it is a follow-up declaration of what we were reading and studying in the previous chapter in Romans 4. And I'll start reading in verse 22, where it says, and therefore it was imputed to him for righteousness. Now, it was not written for his sake alone that it was imputed to him, but for us also to whom it shall be imputed, if we believe on him that raised up Jesus our Lord from the dead, who was delivered for our offenses and was raised again for our justification. That is, the Lord Jesus Christ was delivered by God according to the determinate counsel and foreknowledge of God. This was God's salvation plan to deliver the Lord Jesus for the sins of his chosen people, the elect. So he was delivered for our offenses, a great many of them, and was raised again for our justification. That is, after Christ was delivered at the foundation of the world, bearing our sin, he was struck dead, he was smitten, the lamb slain, and then after the law received its satisfaction for the sin against it, the wages of sin is death, once the law received the death of Christ on behalf of all that he died for, then he was able to rise up. The Father rose or caused Christ to rise from the dead, and Jesus rose up in justification. Justification, that is, he is just. He is righteous. He has no

Therefore, being justified by faith, we have peace with God through the Lord Jesus Christ. You see, this statement, this declaration, therefore we're justified by faith, it's not really, not at all speaking of our faith, but it's referring to Christ himself, who is the faith. It was his work of faith performed at the foundation of the world. It was his work of faith that caused him to be delivered for our offenses. It was after successfully completing that work of faith, the work finished from the foundation of the world, that he was raised again for our justification. And therefore, being justified by Christ, and nothing to do with us, it happened at the foundation of the world. It could not have been our faith in any way. It was his work of faith that justified all the elect that were predestinated by God to obtain justification by grace alone, justification by the work and action of Christ alone. He did it all. And this was the great cry of the Reformation. We're justified by faith. It's only faith. And the Reformation had that correct. Faith alone is what justifies the sinner. Although they just were not seeing clearly through the glass, but instead saw through a glass darkly, and so their clarity went off course, and they couldn't see it as God has now revealed it to his people at the time of the end, that it is Jesus alone. We're justified by Christ alone, by his atoning work performed on behalf of his people. And it is all done by him, and he gets all the glory and none for the wretch, the sinner man. We don't get any glory. We don't deserve any glory. It is all God's glory. And so, Romans 5 really couldn't start out any better than with this proclamation. Therefore, being justified by faith. And if we go back to Romans chapter 3, we read in verses 19 and 20, now we know that what things soever the law saith, it saith to them who are under the law, that every mouth may be stopped, and all the world may become guilty before God. Therefore, by the deeds of the law, or by the works of the law, as the Greek word translated as deeds, is ergon, which is the same word translated as works. Therefore, by the deeds or works of the law, there shall no flesh be justified in his sight, for by the law is the knowledge of sin. So, first we read in verse 19, what things soever the law says, it says to them who are under the law. Now, let's get it clear exactly what the law is. Is it referring only to the Ten Commandments? No. We've learned long ago that the Bible is a law book. It is God's law book. He gives commandments all the way through. We find commandments concerning sacrifices in the Old Testament, concerning feast days and how they were to be observed.

0: find commandments regarding how the ark was to be handled. Remember when Uzzah put his hand to the ark and God struck him dead. Why? Well, he violated the law of God concerning proper movement of the ark. The Levites only were to move the ark. And so you don't find that law concerning Levites exclusively are to be those who handle and move the ark in the Ten Commandments. But is it a serious law? Well, Uzzah would say so because it cost him his life. And we could find many examples, of a similar nature throughout the Bible where God gives commands. They are his law. And he finds fault. He holds those who break those commands responsible. Just as with the churches and congregations, God gave laws for deacons and elders, and the qualifications are laws. They're not just suggestions. And when a church goes contrary to the law, well, then they've broken the law and violated the law, and God held the church institution responsible for its various transgressions against his law in being unfaithful. When we think of a church, well, it's not faithful or it is faithful. What we're really saying is the faithful church in the time of the church age upheld the law. The unfaithful church disregarded the law. They were not faithful in this point of law. And that point of law, they allowed women to teach or to preach or usurp authority over men. You don't find that command in the Ten Commandments, but it's in 1 Timothy 2, part of the law of God. You see, God, in speaking of the whole Bible, tells us about the law in 1 Timothy chapter 1, where he says in... I'll start reading in verse 5. Now the end of the commandment is charity out of a pure heart and of a good conscience and of faith unfeigned, from which some, having swerved, have turned aside unto vain jangling, desiring to be teachers of the law, understanding neither what they say nor whereof they affirm. Okay, so here are some who desire to be teachers of the law. They want to teach the Ten Commandments only? Well, of course not. They just want to teach the Pentateuch, the Law of Moses. And no, of course not. When men teach the Law of God, they teach the whole Bible, or at least all the Bible they had in the Old Testament. It would have been the Old Testament scriptures. And in the New Testament, it's the completed Bible. Old and New Testament. And that is how we understand it, isn't it? That's how everyone understands it. Desiring to be teachers of the law, understanding neither what they say nor whereof they affirm. But we know that the law is good if a man use it lawfully, knowing this, that the law is not made for a righteous man, but for the lawless and disobedient, for the ungodly and for sinners, for unholy and profane, for murderers of fathers and murderers of mothers, for manslayers, and it continues on. And just as we read in Romans 3:19, if you remember, we know that what things soever the law saith, it saith to them who are under the law, that every mouth may be stopped, and all the world may become guilty before God. Therefore, by the deeds of the law, there shall no flesh be justified in his sight, for by the law is the knowledge of sin. And God multiplied the law when he continued bringing divine revelation prior to the Bible's completion. In the New Testament, with the Gospels, the Epistles, God added to the law and gave many more laws until finally he completed the book of Revelation. and then he ended his compilation of his law. The law is from Genesis through Revelation and everything in between. 66 books of the Bible, all is the law. And also, we're told the law, which we might think is just the very plain, direct statements, thou shalt not kill, thou shalt not steal. That's how some think of the law. And yet, God tells us concerning the law in Romans 7, verse 14, for we know that the law is spiritual, but I am carnal, sold under sin. The law is spiritual. And that applies to the whole Bible, which is why in 1 Corinthians 2, when God is telling us how to understand the Bible, he gives us the law for interpretation, of right interpretation, that we are to compare spiritual with spiritual in order that the Holy Ghost teaches. Now, since the law is spiritual, what is that telling us? We're to compare law with law. And that would have application to all Scripture. All Scripture is given by inspiration of God and therefore is spiritual. All Scripture is the law of God, and God can command in the book of Jeremiah, or he can issue a command in the first epistle of John, or he can issue a command in the Psalms, wherever he can hide the command in parabolic form, as he did with the command to come out of the church at the time of the end. It was hidden in much of it in the book of Jeremiah in a historical parable concerning the Babylonian assault against Judah, and then finally the command for the Jews of Judah to go into captivity. Go to Babylon. Go to Babylon and you'll be a good fig. Stay here in the land of Judah and you'll be an evil fig. And it was all, it was actual history, but it was all hidden, mysterious truth that the Lord sealed up till the time of the end and then unsealed it because the law is spiritual. He unsealed it and gave understanding of those things that he was unsealing to his people. And we saw it. We could understand. We heard it as for the first time. The church age is over. You have to get out of the church. And then verses in Matthew 24, let those in Judea flee to the mountains, a command. Or Luke 21, those who are in Jerusalem must depart out of the midst, a command to leave the church. And these commands were serious commands, serious laws of God. Serious law because the Bible is a law book. And wherever we read, we're reading the law. We're reading the law. Now, you might be wondering, well, okay, but what's the point of that? I thought we were talking about being justified by faith. Well, yeah. But first, God tells us no man is justified by the deeds of the law or the works of the law. If we go back to Romans chapter 3, in Romans 3, and because he's telling us no one is justified by the works of the law, we have to recognize what the law is. And then we'll realize just how all-encompassing of a statement this is. And back in Romans 3, we read in verses 23 and 24, for all have sinned and come short of the glory of God, being justified freely by his grace through the redemption that is in Christ Jesus. And then down in verses 27 and 28, where is boasting then? It is excluded. and boasting would be the same idea as glorying. By what law? Of works? Nay, but by the law of faith. Now there God is referring to faith, and he's calling it a law. He's calling it a law. And it is this law of faith that excludes the boasting of those that attempt to get right with God through works. Because if it were truly possible to get right with God by doing good works, by obeying God's commands, by hearkening to the things that he commanded to do, then the individual would be very boastful. I've done this, I've done that. And he would glory in his own works. And God says, no, no, it's excluded. It's excluded. Well, you can't boast, but by what law? Of works? Nay, but by the law of faith. Now, if we attempt to do a work, if a work is defined by an act of attempted obedience or actual obedience to a law, then how can there be a law of faith? And the answer is that it is the Bible's laying out of the fact that Christ paid for the sins of his people. Christ did the work of faith. That's written in the Word of God. It's written in the Bible. It's written in the law. That's the law of faith that saves the sinner. It is not in any sense the idea that God has written in his Word, well, you must believe and I must believe, and therefore, when we believe, we are doing a work of the law. It can't be viewed any other way because God is commanding it. Believe on the Lord Jesus Christ and thou shalt be saved. And if we attempt to obey, or whatever response we can muster up to that command, that's called a work. It's a work of the law because we're reading about that command. That command is in this holy book, the Bible. We are responding to it. That's a work in which we cannot be justified, as Romans 3:20 declared, therefore by the deeds or works of the law there shall no flesh be justified in his sight. For by the law is the knowledge of sin. That means this one law of faith, the only way it can be understood and harmonize and fit like a proper piece of a puzzle is to realize it is referring to Christ's work of faith, the thing that he has done, his doing of it, not the sinner's. And then we would have understanding. Well, okay, we'll pick this up, Lord willing, when we get together in our next Bible study in the book of Romans.
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0: Deuteronomy 32, verse 22 declares, "For a fire is kindled in mine anger, and shall burn unto the lowest hell, and shall consume the earth with her increase, and set on fire the foundations of the mountains." After God saved the last of his elect, he began Judgment Day on May 21, 2011. On that day, he closed the door of salvation and brought the entire world into the condition of being in hell. All the unsaved of the world are now existing in that condition, without the slightest possibility of that condition changing until they are consumed away into nothingness on the very last day of earth's existence. Psalm 37, verse 20 speaks about this as we read, "But the wicked shall perish, and the enemies of Jehovah shall be as the fat of lambs. They shall consume, into smoke shall they consume away." The Holy Bible presents evidence that that could likely be sometime in the year 2033.
1: 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We read in the Bible in John 6, verse 44, "No man can come to me except the Father which hath sent me draw him." May we keep the hope that it be God's will to use this eBible Fellowship International broadcast to draw his elect and feed his sheep. Until next time, may the Lord and his word keep you encouraged, and may his perfect will be done.

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2: Gentlemen, please be seated. You know what is at stake here, so answer me this. Where is MI?
3: Hello, sir. I am Jean-Pierre. Me and my team have searched everywhere for MI, but have discovered he is very well hidden.
2: So you mean to tell me that you have found nothing? You insolent bastard! Kill him!
3: So, if you will delay my execution just a second, I will explain. What did I do? I have died.
2: I hate to lose my temper, but I guess if you need to get something done, you gotta do it yourself, you know? Okay. Now to catch a rat, you got to know how a rat thinks. You need to lay down the peanut butter. So, does he have a girlfriend?
3: Well, sir, there is one girl who may know. Her name is... Wajit.
2: Get her and bring her to me. Alive.
3: Prontissimo, sir.

0: we stand out, and we need to see him pretty desperately. 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
1: Oh, you guys are too funny. You know what I think? I think you guys are cologne, cologne, cologne. You guys think you can kidnap me? Well, M.I. will rescue me no matter what you do.
0: Women, make no mistake. We do not return those who we kidnap. We are not Nigerian. You must be my boss now. Let us go.
1: No, let me go. No, let me go. Let me go. Grandma, where are you taking me?
2: Hello, little girlie. If you cooperate, you'll make it out of this alive, capiche? I have only one question, so think carefully before you answer. Where is

0: guys don't even know, am I? He's the greatest. He's an action star. He's a hero.
1: I laugh at you, women. We are the greatest armed force on the face of the earth. We will destroy him if he dares come close. What was that sound? You two, go check it out. What was that sound? Come in, radio, come in. What is happening? Who goes there? I hear footsteps. Who goes there? Say your name or I shoot.
2: Hello, Mustafa. They call me. Am I? Are you ready to dance with the devil?

0: 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Good morning. It's 7 o'clock on Monday, the 7th of September. 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
1: Coming up on today's programme, frantic preparations ahead of Donald Trump's visit to Ireland. Communities in mourning after two children die in separate hit and runs. Germany's far-right AfD set for a big win, and ANC leader Pather Tobin calls for permanent fuel cuts.
2: In business, concerns over retirement as we live longer, and Europe competing with the US in space.
3: And in sport, dramatic win for Great Britain in Ireland at the Walker Cup, and Derry City beat Dundalk to reach the FAI Cup semi-finals.
0: All of that to come between now and nine. First, the 7 o'clock news read by Brian Jennings.
4: The EU and Greenland will sign a joint partnership later today involving a substantial increase in EU funding and investment. The move comes amid heightened geopolitical tensions around the island, following US President Donald Trump's threats to seize the territory by force. From the capital, Nuuk, our Europe editor Tony Connolly.
5: The EU opened an official presence in Greenland 2 years ago, but that was before Donald Trump returned to office and made his designs on the island known. Greenland was part of the EU by virtue of being part of the Kingdom of Denmark, but it formally withdrew in 1985 over its opposition to the common fisheries policy. However, relations have remained close. Today's joint partnership updates an arrangement dating back to 2015, and it will be jointly signed by European Commission President Ursula von der Leyen, Danish Prime Minister Mette Frederiksen, and Greenland's Prime Minister Jens Frederik Nielsen. A significant increase in funding is expected. It will go towards traditional areas such as education and fisheries, but new areas will also be targeted, such as satellite and cable connectivity, hydropower, and critical raw materials. There'll be support too for housing, tourism, and SMEs. Officials say the boost in support is in keeping with the EU's Arctic strategy, an acknowledgement that the retreating ice caps will open up new maritime shipping routes and new competition for access and access to critical raw materials. All sides are also keenly aware that the Trump administration's ambitions, while they may have gone quiet, have not disappeared. Tony Connolly, RTE News, Nuuk.
4: In the United States, at least five people have been killed after an Amazon cargo plane overran a runway while landing at Miami International Airport. The incident occurred after the plane crossed a road, hit several vehicles and burst into flames before coming to a stop in a field. Officials said that five people were also injured in the crash, including three who are in a critical condition. Miami's fire chief is Riyad Jadana.
6: What we found was a very complex situation here. The airplane did strike a couple of vehicles that required a couple of victims that were actually trapped in the vehicles. So a complex extrication with our technical rescue teams started to occur. In addition to that, we had a very complex fire. Engine compartments that were on fire, including a search and rescue of the pilot and co-pilot that were trapped in this aircraft.
4: Preliminary results in state elections in Germany's eastern state of Saxony-Anhalt gives the far-right Alternative for Germany an overwhelming victory over its rivals. The AfD secured 43.8% of the vote, but has fallen short of an outright majority. However, the party says it has won a mandate to govern. The conservative CDU secured 17.2% of the vote. No far-right party has won control of a German state since World War II. And governing at state level would mean powers over policing, local education and culture. Lead candidate of the AfD, Ulrich Siegmund, described the result as sensational and said they wanted to start governing as soon as possible.
7: We've made history, dear friends. We're taking back our country. We stand together. We stay united. This is the basis on which the first AfD-led government in all of Germany will thrive, here in Saxony-Anhalt, and then throughout Germany.
4: Members of the Fianna Fáil parliamentary team will gather in County Offaly today for the party's annual think-in. Speaking ahead of the two-day meeting in Tullamore, the Taoiseach and party leader, Micheál Martin, said the event would focus on easing cost of living pressures, supporting families and households, and protecting jobs. Mr. Martin said there would also be focus on safeguarding the future by investing in our Future Ireland Fund and the Infrastructure, Climate and Nature Fund. Now the weather.
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4: Rain in the west will spread to most areas during the day, heavy at times, with thundery falls possible. Breezy with moderate to fresh and gusty southwesterly winds. Highest temperatures 14 to 19 degrees.
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10: With the traffic and travel news, I'm Hugh Hick. First to Dublin, where there are reports of an incident on the North Quays outside the forecourt, so do take care if you're heading that way. Elsewhere, the South Circular Road southbound is backed up between Cunningham Road and St John's Road Junction. There'll be traffic management outside Prosperous in Kildare at the Quill Dove turnoff from today for the next 3 weeks. And in Cork, there'll be a stop-go system in Kerry Pike near Clonlara between 7 a.m. and 7 p.m. today. A reminder that the N61 Roscommon to Athlone Road will have a stop-go system at Ballymurray between 8 a.m. and 6 p.m. until the start of October. And finally, in Tipperary, the M8 northbound will be closed between Junction 7 Cashel North and Junction 6 Thurles from 8 a.m. to 6 p.m. daily until the middle of October, with diversions in place. And that's the latest traffic and travel news.
11: Hugh, thank you very much for that. Now, Roland Kelly is here with a look at what it says in today's papers.
12: Thanks, Sarah. Boomer asking and copy-pasting. Just two of the phrases that make their way into this morning's papers. Copy-pasting appears in an Examiner article about Taoiseach Micheál Martin and Russian Ambassador Yuri Filatov. Mr. Filatov told Newstalk that the Irish government was copy-pasting EU conspiracy theories about Russia trying to attack Germany, and Ireland is not a friendly nation. Micheál Martin replied that the Russian ambassador was in no position to lecture anyone, given the losses of hundreds of thousands of young men and women in a war that Russia started. Micheál Martin's government colleague, Taoiseach Simon Harris, makes the front page of the Mail. He's echoing Leo Varadkar and praising those who get up early in the morning. The paper says he'll tell a breakfast meeting with small business owners that in the forthcoming budget, those who get up early in the morning and go to work will feel the benefit. While in the next paragraph, the Mail has Public Expenditure Minister Jack Chambers saying that there'll have to be cuts to HSE services if it's to stay within its budget. One woman who may be able to help is Frances Connolly from

0: criminal cases have been adjourned as a result. The Star quotes Jim O'Callaghan saying that the criminal courts are running effectively. The paper quotes one solicitor saying this is simply nonsense, referring to the fact that a large number of defendants didn't appear for their hearings on Friday. The Mirror says that one judge issued 25 bench warrants in under 2 hours. And the front page of the Examiner has Jim O'Callaghan bringing in new reforms to citizenship rules for immigrants. The paper says new citizens will have to be able to speak Irish, English or use Irish Sign Language to qualify. New citizens will also be required not to have received social protection payments for 2 years before applying, and they'll have to earn a minimum income as set by the Minister for Justice. And then there's your new word of the day, boomer asking. This, according to the Mail, is asking someone a question just so you can tell them something about yourself. You ask about their weekend, but really you only want to talk about yours. It's from a study quoted in a psychological journal, which also introduces us to subcategories of boomer asking, like ask bragging, so you can show off, ask sharing, so you can tell a bit of your news, and one that's probably ideal for a Monday morning, ask complaining.
1: I love it. If we're not doing it, we'll be watching out for it. Thanks, Ronan. Now, coming up, the rise of the far right in Germany and its projected win in a state election.
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1: Now, we're going to start this morning in Germany in that crucial election in Saxony-Anhalt. The far-right anti-immigration and anti-Islam Alternative for Deutschland, or AfD, is projected to win the eastern German state far ahead of its mainstream rivals. Now, although it's projected to fall short of a majority, the AfD said it has won a mandate to govern. It's on course to win a record 44% of the vote, well ahead of the conservative CDU on 17%. No far-right party has won control of a German state since World War II. And governing at state level would mean powers over policing, local education and culture. For more on this, we're joined by Alistair Bunkle. He's Sky News Europe correspondent and he joins us this morning from Magdeburg, which is the state capital of Saxony-Anhalt. Alistair, good morning.
7: Good morning.
1: So AfD, we know, had been confident all along. Now they're set to secure this victory, even if it's falling short of a majority. What is the latest there this morning and the reaction?
7: Yeah, so it looks like they won't get a majority, as you outlined in the introduction there. One of the reasons is that some of the smaller parties have done better than expected. The Green Party, I think last time I saw it, was polling around 7 or 8%. Now, I wonder whether that's actually partly because of tactical voting to get them over the line. The reason being that had either of the two, the bigger smaller parties, if that's not a contradiction, had either of them fallen short and polled below the 5% mark, then they would not have got a position in the state parliament and their seats would have been redistributed and the AfD would have been the beneficiary of that. And that was what would have pushed the AfD over the edge and into an absolute total majority.
1: So what happened?
7: That hasn't happened.
1: So what happens now? What are the possibilities for AfD? We know that its candidate Ulrich Siegmund, he said that it was sensational, the result, and they want to start governing as soon as possible.
7: And, you know, well, they might, well, they should. The fact is, whatever people think about their politics,

0: the reality is that they have got more than double the amount of votes to even their nearest rival. And the traditional CDU party, the Christian Democrats, the party of the Chancellor Friedrich Merz, is languishing miles and miles behind. So the question is how do the AfD do that? I think there's three possibilities. One is that they try and do it as a sort of absolute minority, only just, incidentally. They're only about two seats short, but they try and govern as a minority and look for support on a case-by-case basis for when they want votes to push through. Secondly, I think they could, and this might be the most realistic, look at the BSW party, which is a far-left party, which sounds bizarre, right? A far-right party wanting to go into some sort of coalition with the far-left. But it kind of speaks to this horseshoe theory spectrum of politics, where actually the further right you go and the further left you go, actually a few of your policies start to align. And both of them do have some similarities. Mm-hmm. They're both quite pro-Russia, pro-Soviet. They both have huge skepticism of the mainstream media, for example. They both have similar views on how to run an economy. They both have nostalgia for the past. So that is probably, in my mind, the most realistic mm-hmm. possibility. I suppose the third potential is that all of the other parties band up and form what would ultimately be a bizarre, unworkable, complex coalition mm-hmm. to thwart the AfD.
1: With those scenarios there, the AfD, if it ultimately has that power, I mean, it's been assessed by domestic intelligence in the state as right-wing extremist. Just remind us what it stands for and its agenda and what ultimately it could do at a local level.
0: Sure. So you've got to think of, I think, you know, the state leader in Germany is a little bit like a state governor in the United States. They have a lot of power, and the party in power has a lot of power locally. They have control over education. They have control over policing, intelligence, or state intelligence, not national intelligence, and culture as well. So they will be able to have a huge amount of influence on Saxony-Anhalt, and they want to do things like, well, one of their major policies is what's called remigration. So that's immediately, and you know, they tell me they'll do this on day one, start forcibly objecting any asylum seekers or migrants who they believe are living in Germany illegally. They want to ban the flying of the rainbow flag in schools. They want to have segregated schools for disabled children and the children of asylum seekers. They want to have much closer ties with Russia. They don't want to fund Ukraine's war with Russia any longer. They want to restore ties with Russia, remove sanctions on Russia, start re-importing oil from Russia. So, you know, that is a flavor of their policies and what they stand for. And, you know, that is why Germany is very, very divided between mm-hmm. those who think that they are the solution to a lot of problems and those who think that they are hark back to the darkest days of Germany.
1: And this triumph, it does expose, as you mentioned there, just how divided the country is and seeing Merz's ruling party also and the failure there that it has seen in this election.
0: A lot of big questions for Friedrich Merz to answer. He will be speaking, I think, publicly later today. He will come under a lot of pressure. He hasn't just lost the election in this state. They were absolutely trounced. You know, just to remind, you know, AfD 44%, CDU, his party, about 16.5%. You know, absolutely thrashed by it. And you've got to ask yourself why. And people will be wondering whether or not Friedrich Merz and people within his party will be wondering whether he is the right person to lead them into the next federal elections, which aren't until 2029. But, you know, there will be rumblings about whether or not he should be replaced. I think it's too soon because we will see in Germany in the next couple of weeks more state elections, particularly in Berlin. Now, if AfD perform well there, they won't win majorities, but if they perform well, then I think the pressure really will build.
1: And it will be interesting to see how that plays out. Alistair Bunko, Sky News Europe correspondent, thanks very much for joining us from Saxony-Anhalt this morning. It's 18 minutes past 7.
2: Ukrainian President Volodymyr Zelensky has said he expects the war with Russia to continue into the winter following a round of talks with Donald Trump's top envoys in Kyiv. Steve Witkoff and Jared Kushner travelled to Ukraine for the first time since Russia's invasion, but discussions ended without any major breakthrough. On Saturday, the American delegation held talks with Russian President Vladimir Putin in Moscow, a meeting with which Kushner said prompted new ideas on how to move negotiations forward.
3: With President Putin, we went through a lot of the ideas that hadn't worked to date, and we really tried to think about, you know, what the elements be that are needed for this durable peace that we've spoken about, and what are the things that Russia can gain from it, what are the things that Ukraine can gain from it, and what are the things that the world can gain from it. And it was a very good dialogue. We asked a lot of questions, and I think it's very, very important to be discussing this now.
2: Well, for more on this, we're joined now by Siobhan O'Grady, Ukraine correspondent for the New York Times. And Siobhan, thank you for joining us this morning. As we heard there from Jared Kushner, lots of good dialogue apparently, but did the talks actually achieve anything?
4: No, not that we've seen so far. And I think expectations were very, very low in Kyiv. Expectations were low that the delegation would even arrive at all until they actually arrived. You know, there was a lot of hesitation to believe it because there have been so many plans in the past for them to come to Kyiv that have not come through. So in the end, what mattered was that Ukrainian officials were allowed to show them Kyiv, show them that Kyiv still stands. They saw some of the historical places in Kyiv that predate Russia and Moscow. And I think that was important symbolically for Ukrainians, but that, you know, the trip came after their trip to Moscow. There had been discussions that they might even try to fly into Kyiv, which would have been the first flight to land in Kyiv since the full-scale invasion, but that didn't come through. So in the end, you know, they took the train in, just like many other visitors have over the years, and the Ukrainians served them Crimean food on the journey in, as a reminder that Crimea is Ukraine. And other than that, we didn't actually hear yet what any of these new ideas are.
2: Steve Witkoff was talking about the need for compromise on both sides after the talks. Do we have any sense what compromises either side might actually be willing to make?
4: It's hard to talk about compromise because, of course, Russia started this war in Ukraine and Ukraine has already lost so much. And over the last 10 days, even, we've just had an absolutely horrific time in Kyiv with the increase of Russia using jet-powered drones to attack even civilian objects. We've seen them strike official buildings, including the State Security Service main headquarters in Kyiv on Friday. But we've also, you know, I reported on a 2-year-old child who was killed while walking in the park just the week before on a Sunday afternoon. So it's very, very hard for Ukrainians to discuss compromise in this situation. I think right now that President Vladimir Putin's objectives remain the same, which are to take all of Donbass, despite the fact that he has militarily failed to do that since 2014. And it is still, there's still part of the Donetsk region that remains under Ukrainian control. And for Ukraine, it's really a non-starter that they would withdraw their troops from territory and hand it over to Russia when Russia has not militarily succeeded. So I think that certainly still remains an objective of Putin's. And he seems to believe that his forces will achieve that militarily sooner than it seems as realistic, actually, from the real situation on the ground.
2: A spokesperson for Putin said after the talks in Moscow that those talks apparently also included considerably detailed discussions on a potential major mutually beneficial Russian-American projects. How concerned is Ukraine that they might be pressured to make concessions to Russia to end the war because America is interested in potentially beneficial Russian-American projects?
4: I think that's been a concern from the very beginning with this administration, that there's definitely a business approach. And I mean, we see that the two main envoys who are being sent to deal with this are, you know, Jared Kushner and Steve Witkoff, Steve Witkoff being an American real estate magnate. So the idea that all of this is just a big real estate project for this pair has come up again and again in Ukrainian dialogue, that this isn't real estate. This isn't public real estate to be discussed. This is private people's homes and lives, and that it's not just a real estate deal. It's a sovereign country's land. And so there definitely have been concerns about that. I think what we saw that was really symbolic this weekend and that a lot of Ukrainians, you know, very much took note of was that they went to Russia first. Mm. They met with President Putin first. They had been discussing flying into Ukraine, and the only country that stops Ukraine from having civilian flights is Russia, and that obviously Russia was not willing to provide a safe airspace for this flight to land, and so they couldn't do that, and they ended up taking the train in, as I mentioned, and that all of that is very symbolic, that American envoys have to actually try to ask permission from another state to fly into another state. It's, you know, just the fact that they are having these discussions with Russia and acting very friendly toward them. But then at the same time, the Russians were bombing one of the airport runways in Kyiv that they might have used had they flown in. So there was just certainly a sense that Russia was still using an aggressive and expected attitude toward this visit, that they don't want this delegation in Kyiv. It took this long for them to get here, in part because the Russians didn't want them to come here, and that there can continue to be a kind of friendly attitude or equal sort of both sides need to come to an agreement on this war attitude toward this, when in fact one country has invaded the other and is committing war crimes here. Yeah.
2: Siobhan, very interesting to talk to you, and thank you for bringing us up to date on all of that over the weekend. That's Siobhan O'Grady, Ukraine correspondent for the New York Times. It's 7:25.
1: Now, it's just 1 month to go until budget 2027. With an €8.5 billion package, the government has indicated that measures and support for workers are among the priorities. The Minister for Finance, Simon Harris, has repeatedly said they want people who work to keep more of their pay, and that there will be a meaningful personal income tax package. On RTÉ's This Week programme yesterday, the Minister for Public Expenditure and Reform, Jack Chambers, reiterated the government's commitment to income tax changes in next month's budget.
5: And we have to prioritise across government in critical areas. So, for example, on the cost of living, we want to help support and reward work across the economy. That's why there'll be a significant income tax package, but one that's moderate overall, because we have to do what's affordable and safe. Secondly, on the in terms of improvement of day-to-day services, we know that the cost of childcare is a substantial burden on a lot of young families, and we want to help them in budget 2027. But there will be trade-offs across government.
1: Well, many groups and organisations, including Social Justice Ireland, are assessing where the money will make a difference, in particular around income tax options. Their analysis found that just 3 of 8 possible reforms would produce fair outcomes. It suggests the worker earning €25,000 a year would be 4 times better off if Budget 2027 focused on increasing tax credits rather than indexing the tax system. The group says tax credits are the fairest way to deliver any income tax package in next month's budget. Michelle Murphy, she's a research and policy analyst with Social Justice Ireland, and she joins us for more on this. Good morning, Michelle.
4: Good morning, Karen.
1: So we won't know exactly until budget day what's coming people's way, but there is that expected $1.5 billion specifically of tax measures. You have been looking at where you see would work most effectively and what won't. So just tell us your findings there from that.
4: Yes, Karen. So we analysed 8 options, all at a similar cost. And I suppose what we found, as you said, only 3 of them really have a fair outcome. And the one that has the fair outcome is increasing the 2 personal tax credits, because every worker earning above €20,000 will benefit from that. However, what we have heard mooted from government and the Minister for Finance in terms of changing the entry point to the top rate of tax. So they've mentioned increasing the standard rate band by €2,000. That actually doesn't have a fair distributive impact, because if you're earning less than €44,000, you're not going to benefit from that. And you know, that's really problematic, because if we are going to look at changes to the income tax system, then you have to make sure that those changes will be fair and the benefits will flow to all workers. Because what we do know in terms of cost of living, and we've heard what the Minister for Public Expenditure and the Taoiseach and the Taoiseach have said, is that those workers who've been most impacted and have seen the biggest reduction in their purchasing power are those lower wage workers earning €40,000 or less, and they would not benefit at all from a proposed change to increasing the standard rate band. And given the limited resources we do have available, we should make sure that they're targeted at those lower wage workers, and the fairest way to do that really is through the tax credit system.
1: So Michelle, you're saying really the government needs to direct their money at lower income people, the government also acknowledging that, but there has been much acknowledgement too from many quarters that the squeezed middle is struggling. So if you're saying that, you know, the ideal standard 20% band is left unchanged, do you think it would be unfair, like, you know, when many people, for example, on 50 or 60,000, they would see their tax bill fall if there was an increase to that?
6: They would, but they would also see their tax bill fall if there was an increase to tax credits. They would see a substantial fall in their tax bill. The problem is with increasing the standard rate band is that for a couple, a one-earner couple, they need to earn over €52,000 to have any benefit from that. And a two-earner couple, you need a gross income of €88,000, which is quite substantial. And looking at the revenue figures for last year, you have 1.9 million taxpayer units earning less than €44,000. So that's very substantial group of workers to leave out of any gains of a proposed income tax package just 1 month away in October's budget.
1: So you're very clear that personal tax credits for everyone is the gain, really. But you're also suggesting a refundable tax credit. How does that work? And surely there's a huge cost to that.
6: Well, no, the cost of that is about €210 million. And really, the main beneficiaries of this are just lower paid employees who at the moment don't get the full value of their credit, they just get a partial value of the credit. And what it does is it removes the disincentive with lower paid employment, and it makes the tax system fairer. Because without that, what you will find, and there's a substantial cohort of very low wage workers in this country, won't benefit fully from any gains, either tax credits or to changes in tax bands. So it's a way to make the tax system
1: just to explain then, sorry, just to explain that then, if someone, say, was just to get €500 in tax credit that they pay, but they have 2,000 overall, they ultimately then get 1,500 refunded to them.
6: Yes, and it would be through the revenue real-time system. So depending on your wages, it would be either if you get paid weekly or monthly, you'll get that as a refund. So like the cost of that really is about €210 million a year. Look, when you look at kind of the wages across the system and the type of workers in that bracket. But that is money that is going to the lowest paid workers and families in this country, those who have been most impacted by the cost of living. And it also would reform the tax system. So in future, if future governments or if the government next year would like to make further reforms or changes to the income tax system, every worker would benefit from it fairly and equally.
1: There's many measures that you outline here, including aside, but just in the increase on stamp duty that you propose, you want to see a rise on that on non-residential property. I mean, that would have an impact on businesses already facing challenges.
6: It would have a potential impact on businesses already facing challenges, but I mean, this is something we've mooted for a considerable number of years. We haven't seen it introduced in previous budgets, but we do need to start planning for the future. And you know, the Taoiseach himself has referenced Future 40 and the demographic projections and other projections and that, and now is the time to start planning for that, given that we actually do have the economic resources to do that. And we have to look at trade-offs within the system, and there's an opportunity cost and a trade-off to every budget decision that is made. However, you have to make sure that we're thinking strategically about the future. We support the people who need it most, and we start planning now for revenue and funding for services that we will need now and into the future. And I think there's a very valid argument to be made for that proposal.
1: Well, Michelle, thank you very much for your insights this morning. That was the Research and Policy Analyst with Social Justice Ireland, Michelle Murphy. We'll take the news headlines now with Brian.
7: Thank you, Darren. The EU and Greenland will sign a new joint partnership later today, involving a substantial increase in EU funding and investment. The move comes amid heightened geopolitical tensions around the island following the US President Donald Trump's threats to seize the territory by force. The expected increase in funding will go towards areas such as education and fisheries, as well as satellite and cable connectivity, hydropower and critical raw materials. In Germany, counting is underway in state elections in Saxony-Anhalt, where the far-right AfD party is on course to establish a lead over its rivals. Although it is projected to fall short of a majority, the AfD says it has won a mandate to govern. Exit polls give the AfD more than 44% of the vote. It's not clear whether that would translate to a majority of seats. At least 9 people have been killed in overnight Israeli airstrikes on southern Lebanon. It's believed that 2 children are among the dead following airstrikes on a residential building. Members of the Fianna Fáil parliamentary team will gather in County Offaly today for the party's annual think-in. Speaking ahead of the 2-day meeting in Tullamore, the Taoiseach and party leader, Micheál Martin, said the event would focus on easing cost of living pressures, supporting families and households, and protecting jobs. Now, the weather forecast, cloud and rain in the west will spread to most areas during the day, heavy at times with thundery falls possible. Breezy with moderate to fresh and gusty southwesterly winds. Highest temperatures 14 to 19 degrees.
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9: With the traffic and travel news, I'm Hugh Hick. First to Dublin, where there's a breakdown on the North Quays outside the forecourts, causing a delay, so take care if you're heading that way. Elsewhere, Tenney Road eastbound is busy from Birches Lane Junction to Goatstown Cross. In Kildare, the N7 eastbound is backed up between Junction 8 Johnstown and a collision at Junction 7 Kill. Elsewhere, there will be traffic management outside Prosperous at the Kyle Dove Tunnel from today for the next 3 weeks. In Cork, the N20 Ring of Skiddy Road southbound is busy from the Ballinrae Road junction to the Hilltown turnoff, and it's also a little slow on the North City Link Road inbound as you come up to the Quays. Finally, in Limerick, St. Nestan's Road southbound is building from St. Paul's Roundabout to University Hospital Limerick, so take care if you are heading that way. And that's the latest traffic and travel news.
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2: Well, Darren Frahill is here at the Sports News. And Darren, you're starting with golf. A dramatic win in Clare.
15: Yes, Lahinch was the place to be yesterday. This went into the evening now, Sarah, but an absolutely famous win for Great Britain and Ireland. This is an amateur golf team against the Americans. And I suppose it's putting down a little marker ahead of a certain president's arrival to Clare later in the week. But a brilliant win. The Walker Cup, for anyone that isn't au fait with it, it's the same concept as the Ryder Cup, but it's for amateur players, and it is one of the ultimate honours a golfer can do is take part in the Walker Cup, and first win in 11 years as well for Great Britain and Ireland. And the brilliant thing about it was the comeback. You know, they lost the four opening foursomes matches and really had it all to do. Three down heading into the singles, and spearheaded by an Irishman in Stuart Graham. We'll hear from him in the next hour. But Greg Allen has been speaking to his captain, Dean Robertson, whose plan of attack on the second day was turned on its head after that morning session.
16: I didn't foresee us losing the foursomes this morning 4-0. The players were all playing well, the margins are so fine, and when we went into the team room we had to change the order. So Stuart Graham had gone out first, had to bring the energy to the rest of the players behind, followed by Luke Poulter, followed by Jack Whaley, followed by Tyler Weaver. They all brought it, and then that momentum was able to kind of carry on through the team. Just turn it around was just incredible.
17: I have to ask you to say a word about the one Irish player in the team, Stuart Graham, who beat the world number one twice in singles and got a half point in foursomes in another match against him. What a standout performance, and you put him out first in all four sessions.
16: Stuart's the amateur champion. You know, I put him out first because I believe in him, because he had the ability to do that, but also what it brought to the actual event itself and how it galvanised Lahinch, County Clare and Ireland to get behind the team, and we thank them for that.
15: Yeah, as I said, lovely interview, emotional interview with Stuart coming up in the next hour with Greg. Make sure you tune in for that. A really, really lovely piece of radio. Derry City beat Dundalk 4-2 to reach the last four of the Club Orange FAI Cup. Derry will now travel to Galway United for their semi-final. Bohemians will host Waterford. A huge win for Derry, who went a goal down in that game. And they have had a pretty challenging season on and off the field. Their interim manager is Mark Connolly, and he's been speaking with Tony O'Donoghue.
18: You like Galway, don't you? Nice place to visit.
19: Lovely place. It's a beautiful, beautiful city. No, listen, it's going to be a really tough draw. It didn't matter. Didn't matter who you got. An extremely tough draw. I looked at all the teams, Bowes, Waterford and Galway. Doesn't matter. Home away is going to be a difficult game. But we've given ourselves a chance for one win away from potentially getting to the Aviva. So, we've done what we wanted to do.
18: 90 minutes, as you say, from a cup final. A cup final that could really be important for the city, for the club.
19: Yeah, no, listen, the importance of today, how tough it was going to be, we knew. But also there was a lot of pressure on the boys. There's a lot of the season's not went as well as what we would have hoped for. We all know that. We're all, as a collective, in the change room and stuff. We know it hasn't been good enough. But the boys are really digging in, and since sort of I've come in and took over the boys, they've been absolutely a breath of fresh air.
18: Patrick McLean, he was in the running for player of the match as well, and weighed in with a goal. But can I ask you about the other McLean, about James McLean? I understand that he is still training with you, but it doesn't seem to be available to you for matches when you've got a cup semi-final, a big game to come now, and potentially a cup final as well. What is the situation?
19: No, James has been training, like you said, and we just stuck with the same squad that we've had the last number of weeks, and as you can see today as well.
18: And there's no opportunity for him to get back into your thoughts for the semi-final now?
19: At the moment, it's where we are at the moment. Obviously, he wasn't in the squad today, and that's just where we're at.
18: And if he wants to play, or if he's deemed fit enough to play, would you consider him?
19: Listen, every player is always considered, but at the moment, that's just where the squad was, and that's what we picked, and that's where we went.
15: Well, you have to give Tony credit. He pushed for the answer. I'm not sure he got it, but James McLean, I wonder, will we see the former Irish international back in that Derry jersey before the end of the season? Time will tell. In the Premier League, Arsenal, the champions, came from behind to beat Chelsea 2-1. Everton came from behind to draw at Manchester United 2-2. Their equaliser coming with the last kick of the game, practically. Kimi Antonelli landed a home win at the Italian Grand Prix, a big win for him, stretching his lead at the top of the championship. But it was just the nature of the performance from him. Started the race back of the grid, 19th place after a penalty, but made his way up through the field and took the lead with three laps to go. The first Italian to win in Monza in 60 years. And finally, in the tennis, defending men's champion Carlos Alcaraz has beaten Tommy Paul to advance to the last eight at the US Open. And Arina Sabalenka also won to maintain her bid for a third US Open title in a row. Wimbledon champion Linda Naskova is also through. More in an hour.
2: Darren, thank you very much. We'll talk to you then. It is 7:41. Now, fuel excise cuts should remain permanently, carbon tax increases should be scrapped, and the triple lock should remain. These are some of the calls from the party aim to as it prepares for its annual think-in in Derry this Saturday. Joining us now to continue our series of leader interviews this morning is TD from Meath West and leader of aim to, Padraig Tobin. And Padraig, thanks for coming into us this morning. Your party, as I say, have called now for the temporary cuts that we saw introduced last March to fuel prices to be kept permanently. That's been estimated to cost around €100 million a month, €1.2 billion in a full year. Where are you going to get the missing revenue?
20: Okay, so fuel is a staple. It's not a luxury good, and people are struggling with it. There's about 500,000 people who are in energy arrears currently in this country. That's astounding in a country of this wealth that we have so many people unable to pay for a staple. The government's figures of €100 million, I would dispute. So, for example, the latest figures we've received from the Department of Finance shows that they've actually increased the amount of VAT that they receive on fuel by about €238 million this year. And some of that cost that the government are estimating is a carbon tax that they didn't implement. So in other words, they're including money that they weren't receiving already in that €100 million.
2: But they were due to receive it.
20: They budgeted to receive it. Yeah, but like if we're going to start actually including government costs to taxes that they haven't introduced you know, that changes, you know, the way we talk about finances. If you want to know where we get that money, it's very simple, really. The government is overspending at a rate of about 4 to 5 billion euros a year, according to IFAC. IFAC are, you know, very, very critical of the fact that in terms of capital infrastructure spends, last year there's about 1.6 billion euros of overspend. There's a complete lack of accountability in that sector. There's an enormous amount of waste. Indeed, I would say the government is incinerating taxpayers' money at a rate in those terms. And even in health, we know that in health, the overspend so far this year is about 500 million euros, which is quite incredible.
2: So you cut funding, spending in health.
20: So we would like to change the way the funding happens in health. We would like to see output funding in health. We would like to see a situation where hospitals get paid for the amount of operations, therapies, consultations, engagements that they make with patients. So that, in other words, that they're incentivized then to reorientate staff to the front line rather than, you know, massive amounts of administration staff, which is sucking up massive amounts of money.
2: We're not getting big changes there, though, aren't you? Big structural changes, for example, if you take that hospital suggestion. Whereas you're talking about immediate cuts to revenue coming in right now if you keep those fuel tax cuts, put them in permanently. So where immediately are you going to start getting the 100 million euro?
20: For example, in health, immediately if you wanted, you could put in a recruitment embargo for administration staff within the health service. So currently, if there's health staff are retiring.
2: How much does that save?
20: It would save 250 million euros a year in terms of...
2: You're looking for 1.2 billion. Well,
20: so there's a half a billion euros in terms of just the extra VAT that's actually been achieved in terms of fuel, and that one step in relation to that. So our attitude is that the government has to start protecting the taxpayers' money to stop wasting it, and also to realise that actually high energy prices are bad for the economy. Okay. They're bad for family and they're bad for businesses.
2: As part of that, you also want to pause increases in carbon tax. That was due to bring in 157 million in revenue for climate measures. Those climate measures are things like retrofitting, which more and more people say that they want, or solar panels or whatever it might be. Where would you get that money?
20: So for a start, so we put in a parliamentary question to the Minister for Finance, which showed that between 2021 and 2025, 61% of carbon tax collected did not go for in climate change or environmental actions at all. 235 million euros of the NORA tax that was claimed sat there, you know, like a Father Ted moment in an account with nowhere to go. You know, the government is actually collecting significant money off people who are finding it hard to put fuel in their cars to keep the lights on. And they're not spending it on the targets that they're saying that they're supposed to be spending.
2: Some of it is being spent, and I know there's a dispute over how much of it is actually being ring-fenced. But even if we say 50% is being ring-fenced for actual climate measures, where would you get the 50% of money?
20: Yes. So again, I do believe that we have a significant budget surplus. I do believe, obviously, that a lot of that is carbon tax, so you don't want to spend it on current spending. But corporation tax, forgive me, that you don't want to spend on current spending. Mm. But corporation tax is okay to spend on infrastructural projects, once-off projects. Because
2: ongoing annual retrofitting projects, for example. But where are you going to get that if you start?
20: I think corporation tax is an ideal use of any infrastructural spend in the country, even if it's ongoing in terms of those situations.
2: IFAC says not to do that, don't they?
20: Well, IFAC actually said that it is okay to use corporation tax for infrastructural spends for capital.
2: But not ongoing current spending.
20: In terms of ongoing current spending for staff and employment and for teachers and for nurses, and the problem there is that if you build that into your budget spending on an annual basis, it's virtually impossible to take away. But in terms of actually putting up solar panels, in terms of putting up wind turbines, in terms of insulating homes, it is a safer way to use a corporation tax than for staff and for current spending.
2: Talk to me about the triple lock, because AIM2 opposes it. You say you don't want Ireland to work more closely with the EU on defence, and yet right now we're seeing with the presidency here in Ireland, we've had to rely on the British Royal Navy to give adequate security during the EU presidency. Does that not make it clear we need to work with our allies on defence?
20: Well, I think you make an interesting point. I think the juxtaposition of the government talking tough on defence and yet having to depend on a British warship and their helicopters to defend a meeting of EU defence ministers is incredible. You know, the government doesn't have enough self-awareness to be embarrassed about the fact that we cannot even defend our own state. This country has a responsibility in terms of, you know, our sea, our air, to protect the massive level of communications infrastructure that exists there, and is simply not able to do it. Why? because we've seen a corrosion of our defence forces since 2011. When Fine Gael came into power, there were 9,500 defence force members. Now there's 7,500. When Fine Gael came into power in 2011, there were 8 functioning naval ships. Now there's less than 4. Fine Gael are actually one of the biggest threats to our own security system.
2: Well, they have increased defence funding, haven't they? Isn't it at record levels?
20: They have marginally increased defence spending in recent years from a very, very low base. A low base.
2: What would you like to see it?
20: Well, I would like to see 1% of GNI as an objective for an end of government situation.
2: How much is that annually?
20: It's roughly about 4 billion euros annually. And the reason I say that...
2: So at the moment we're spending 1.4 billion annually, so you're looking for another 2.5 billion,
20: yes,
2: roughly, on defence spending. Where are you going to get that money?
20: So, as again, I said, there's 5 billion euros of overspend in this government. And
2: have you not spent a lot of that already now in your fuel tax cuts being permanent?
20: In terms of the fuel tax cuts, less than €1 billion of that €5 billion will be spent in relation to that. And there's a cost to this, Sarah, and this is really important, because when we had the massive attack in terms of the cyber security system, that cost the country €100 million. At the time, the government was spending on the cyber security centre €15 million a year. That was less than the press statements, the cost of putting out press statements for the Department of Taoiseach alone by this government. And, you know, if we want to continue foreign direct investment and enterprise in this country, we need to make sure that those tech companies that operate in this country can do so without sea cables being cut by organisations around the world.
2: Can I ask you finally, reports today that immigrants to Ireland will have to prove they can speak either English or Irish as part of a reform of citizenship rules. These are plans that are apparently being brought in, or proposals at least, from Minister Jim O'Callaghan. It's something that I know you've called for. Do you welcome that?
20: Yeah, I do welcome this. I think it's outstanding. Ireland's the only country in Europe, I understand at the moment, that does not have a language threshold in terms of new citizens. And I think it's important for two reasons. I think, you know, you cannot integrate if you cannot communicate. We don't want to see a situation where we have enclaves of individuals who are unable to communicate with the rest of society develop. And secondly, for the migrants themselves, you know, not being able to speak the local language is a serious threat in terms of trying to get a job, trying to, you know, develop, you know, socially, engage with the health service. And
2: is it one or both languages you'd like to see them proficient in?
20: I think it's only possible that it's going to be one language proficiency. But I do think that an understanding, some level of rudimentary understanding of the Irish language would be nice. I think that, you know, when we go on holidays to Spain, and, you know, we learn how to count to 10, we learn to say hello, order a beer, etc. And it is part of our culture. And I think a rudimentary understanding of the Irish language, such as that, you know, would be good. Again, all of the European countries have, well, most of the European countries have culture tests for individuals before they become citizens in those countries.
2: Padraig Tobin, thank you so much for coming in to us this morning.
20: Very modest.
2: It is 7:51, and we'll be back with the business.
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1: Welcome back. Now, Tanya is here with the business news. So, Tanya, what is happening then with oil prices?
3: Yeah, good morning, Karen. This morning, oil inched even closer to the psychological mark of $100. Not for the first time this year, of course. As markets in Asia opened, the barrel of Brent crude went up to $97. It rose almost 8% last week. Now, oil flows through the Strait of Hormuz have reduced because Iran and the US resumed their attacks on each other and on oil tankers. Currently, an average of 10 tankers pass through the strait daily compared to around 140 before this war started in February. Now, it is now expected that the conflict might be prolonged, and that gives no certainty to when and whether oil and gas supply in the Middle East can fully recover. Of course, all of that is impacting the global economy and energy costs. The European Central Bank is largely expected to hike interest rates this week to 2.5%, impacting mortgage holders here.
1: Which would be widespread, that effect. In other news then, Tanya, more people are expected to live to the age of 100, but it's not always good news when it comes to retirement. Tell us why.
3: Yes, as we live longer, fewer people believe they can simply retire when the time comes. Only one in five people expect to retire in the so-called traditional manner, according to a study commissioned by Irish Life. The company offers insurance, investment and pensions. Now, it surveyed over 2,000 Irish adults, and it found that there is a broad acceptance that among workers that longer lives will mean longer working lives. Three quarters of the people surveyed believe longer lives for them will mean longer, as I said, longer working lives. A quarter of the respondents are hoping for phased out retirement. That means they'd like to gradually reduce their working hours as they get older. Here's Teresa Kelly-Oros, Head of Public Policy at Irish Life.
4: I suppose also unsurprisingly, the research has shown that living longer is only viewed as a positive if those extra years are healthy, independent and financially secure. However, the research highlights that there's a clear gap between what people think they will need for a comfortable retirement and what they actually currently have in place. Based on our research, we believe that it's important that individuals, employers and the state start adapting to a longer working life and retirement life right now.
3: Now, most importantly, how to finance longer retirement, and that's a key issue. Just one in three people said they feel confident they can financially sustain a longer life. Now, those yet to retire estimate they will need an average pension pot of more than €300,000 to retire comfortably. Now, the actual retirement savings that people have are much lower on average at just over €100,000.
1: And finally, Tanya, you're going to talk to us about space, and it doesn't involve Elon Musk, surprise, surprise.
3: Yeah, exactly. Well, it seems like whenever we talk about space launches, it is either Musk's SpaceX or Amazon's Blue Origin. This time, Western Europe is celebrating its own space breakthrough. Over the weekend, the first commercial rocket launch from continental Europe took place. It was done by German startup ESAR Aerospace. The company launched uncrewed rocket called Spectrum to the orbit to deliver satellites. It blasted off from a space station in Norway's Arctic. It is seen as a breakthrough as Europe tries to reduce its reliance on non-European technology, and that includes satellite launches. When it comes to satellites, as we know, we have huge dependency on Elon Musk's Starlink. During its Saturday's launch, Spectrum carried five small satellites, but the company's long-term ambition is having around 40 launches a year. ESAR is not public, and going on the market is not on the horizon for it, but it did receive multi-million euro funding from the European Space Agency. And there appears to be more caution between the US and Europe when it comes to space collaboration. In 2 days, Paris will be hosting a high-profile international space summit. Now, SpaceX and Blue Origin cancelled last minute last week and won't take part. And some reports suggested that the White House applied pressure.
1: So a lot of watching of what happens next. Tanya, thank you for all of that. It's 3 minutes to eight.
5: Now let's go to Met Erin and Rebecca Cantwell.
6: Hello, good morning. Well, our weather is set to get rather breezy for the coming days, with some rain and showers on the way, but also some good dry periods too. And so today will start dry and bright in the east, but cloud and rain in the west will spread to most areas through the morning and afternoon. It'll be heavy at times with thundery falls possible. As the rain clears southeastwards, sunny spells and scattered showers will spread from the northwest later in the afternoon and evening. It'll be rather breezy at times today with moderate to fresh and gusty southwesterly winds and highs of 14 to 19 degrees. Those scattered showers will continue tonight, mainly across the west and northwest, It'll stay a little drier further east with the best of the clear spells here too, and lowest temperatures of 9 to 12 degrees. Tomorrow is set to be a blustery day with sunny spells, scattered showers, and a fresh and gusty west to northwest wind. The showers will be heaviest and most frequent over the northern half of the country, but will become more isolated everywhere by evening as winds gradually ease too. Feeling cooler tomorrow in highs of 14 to 17 degrees. The rest of the week looks rather mixed, with largely dry although cloudier conditions on Wednesday. There'll just be the odd stray light shower possible. Then it looks like we have a wetter day in store for Thursday, as rain spreads across the country with moderate southerly winds, followed by a drier day once again for Friday, with sunny spells and a few light showers around that could ease through the afternoon, leaving a dry and sunny evening. Temperatures through this week remain around average for the time of year, but it should feel slightly milder, with lighter winds and a southerly airflow towards the end of the week. But now to quickly recap today's weather. Breezy today with cloud and rain spreading eastwards, with sunny spells and showers following later in highs of 14 to 19 degrees in a moderate to fresh and gusty southwesterly wind. But that's the forecast for now, so have a wonderful day.
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I'm your host, Tim Cordray, and that was Lady Madrid, original studio music from Hannah and the Ragamuffins here at Hannah Studios deep in Shelley Lake Woods. And hey, we'd like to have a special shout out to the folks at Pampered Maids at Arlington, Texas. Hey, Asa, thank you. 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

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And we want to say a special good morning to everybody at WRMI Radio Miami International, Okeechobee, Florida, United States of America, on the edge of the beautiful Everglades in Florida. Oh, and how beautiful it is.

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And here we are at Teacher's Corner, Innovations in Industry program being broadcast to you from WRMI Radio Miami International, Okeechobee, Florida. I want to say good morning to everybody. Hope you're having a fine Monday or Wednesday. Hope everything's going well for you. And last week was good, and this upcoming week will be good for you, too. 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

And welcome back to Teacher's Corner Innovations and Industry Program being broadcast to you from WRMI Radio Miami International. And we here at Hannah Studios want to say good morning to everybody. Hope you're enjoying the music from Hannah and the Ragamuffins, original studio band here at Hannah Studios on the edge of Shelley Lake Woods, North Carolina. Good morning.

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welcome back to Teacher's Corner, Innovations in Industry. And that was Moulin Rouge, 1962, from Hannah and the Ragamuffins, original studio band here at Hannah Studios. 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

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And folks, regrettably, we are running out of time for this episode of Teacher's Corner. 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
1: Hello and welcome to Sunday Music on Radio Prague International. I'm Daniela Lazarová. Today's half hour is devoted to Hanna Zagorová, one of the country's most popular singers and nine-time winner of the Golden Nightingale Award. She would have turned 80 on September 6th. She died in August of 2022, shortly after her 75th birthday. In this Sunday Music, we pay tribute to her life and work. 11 million records sold, 800 songs recorded, of which almost 100 lyrics were her own.

Hanna Zagurova was one of the most popular and enduring Czech singers of the second half of the 20th century. Born in Petřkovice near Ostrava, she initially dreamed of becoming an actress and studied at the Janáček Academy of Performing Arts in Brno. She began singing almost by chance, entering an amateur talent competition in 1963, and soon made her first recording for Czech radio. After moving to Prague in 1969, her singing career took off. During the 1970s and 80s, she became a household name, recording hundreds of songs and working with leading Czech composers and musicians, among them Karel Wagner, Petr Rezek, Stanislav Hložek and Petr Kotwald. She won the Zlatý Slavík Award or Golden Nightingale Award for Best Female Singer 9 times in a row between 1977 and 1985. Zagorová was more than just a pop singer. She also wrote lyrics, acted, hosted television programs, and appeared on stage. Her distinctive, slightly husky voice and intimate delivery became her trademark, while many of her songs combined mainstream pop with elements of chanson. She was also one of the few major Czech entertainers to openly sign the Několik Vět petition in 1989, calling for the release of political prisoners and greater freedom of speech. As a result, she was banned from performing publicly for several months. After the fall of communism, she returned to the stage and continued performing and recording right up until her death. We'll have a listen now to some of her best hits.

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This is Daniela Lazarová saying thanks for joining us today and take care.

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0: Welcome to God's Mighty Word with John Reed. Today, you'll hear how God's power can work more effectively in your life and the keys to His promises becoming real for you.
1: Hi, this is John Reed. Thanks for tuning in today to God's Mighty Word. One of the things that I love to teach from the Word of God is how to grow and get to know God. Theology is wonderful. Theory is wonderful. We can talk all day long about how we can see God move in our lives. We can talk endlessly about things God has done for other people. But what I'm most interested in is what God can do for you and I today. And it's not just chance. It's not just happenstance. God's Word gives us a directive. It gives us a path. It gives us a pattern to follow to see what we need to do to see God in our lives. That's what I'm interested in, and I believe you are too. We need to see God move. Enough of the "it should be." I want what it is. God moving in our lives today. That's what we need. In the book of Colossians, we looked at a couple of chapters, and this is one of the most detailed accounts of how the Word of God tells us to grow. It's also a wonderful detailed account of what happened when we were born again. A lot of people say, when they were saved, I was born again. And those are all true. But some amazing detailed things also happen to your spirit and to your inner man when you were born again. And that's what this chapter talks about. So we're going to go through verse by verse. Chapter 2, verse 1 of Colossians. "For I want you to know how great a struggle I have on your behalf, and for those who are at Laodicea, and for all who have not personally seen my face." Now, what kind of struggle was he talking about? Well, I believe, first of all, he's talking about a prayer struggle. One of the best ways we can grow in God is to help others grow in God, to pray for others that they may grow. Obviously, he was also talking about the struggle of being the Apostle Paul and persecution and trouble, and a lot of things were coming against him, and standing firm in the faith and standing as an example, just like Jesus. And that's also part of the struggle. But he says in verse 2, and this is why I think it refers a lot to prayer too, "that their hearts may be encouraged, having been knit together in love." Now, I've been in a lot of churches over the years, and I'm sure many of you have too. And you know, we can have our theology right. We can have a beautiful church. We can have great Sunday school teachers, great pastors. But if the body itself is not being knit together in love, they're not going to see the power of God move. Because the rest of this verse says, "and attaining to all the wealth that comes from the full assurance of understanding." See, there's wealth to our relationship with God. There is a treasure, not just in heaven, not just in the sweet by and by. And thank God for the sweet by and by. I don't want to minimize that. But there's a treasure in our lives right now that is for us. And it comes halfway through verse 2. It says, "resulting in a true knowledge of God's mystery," that is, of Christ Himself. Spiritual growth is after we're born again, after we're saved, we start on a journey. You remember, I think a lot of us do, the book Pilgrim's Progress, which is a wonderful story talking about the believer's journey after they were converted, after they were saved. And that journey is to get closer to God and to grow in grace and be full of the Holy Spirit the rest of the time that we live on this earth until we meet Jesus. And, you know, if we just take a few steps along that path, we're not going to get very far. But if we're diligent and we walk along that path every day, just think if somebody said to you, you have a 500-mile journey to cross this state, start moving, because there's a prize waiting for you on the other end. Well, if you just took two steps, three steps, and said, oh, man, I'm still so far away. This is hard. This is hard work. This is a long time. I can't do this. Well, guess what? You'd be discouraged. And yet, a lot of Christians get discouraged in the first couple of steps. Or maybe the first couple of steps go pretty easy, but that third to that fourth step, oh, wait a second. Now I'm hitting some opposition. But the person who just day after day, step after step, mile after mile, that's the person who's going to obtain it. The Christian life isn't a sprint. It's a marathon. You know, it's not how fast and how super spiritual you get in the first amount of your time you walk with the Lord. It's not how fast you can become a great person of God. It's not how fast you can start seeing all the gifts of the Spirit moving in your life. It's not how fast you can become as close to God like as possible. No, the race is to the steady. It's a race to run our own race. And we're not racing other Christians. We're racing against our own possibilities. And again, it's not a sprint, it's a marathon. But the treasure that we have been promised at the back end of that. And again, thank God with God, you get the treasure along the way. It's a goal, yeah, but you don't have to obtain the goal, reach the goal, before you start enjoying the fruits of what God has for us today. You can enjoy the fruits of God's presence and His love and His fellowship every step of the way as you're walking. Because then He talks about some other treasures here. Verse 3, in whom, talking about Christ, are hidden all the treasures of wisdom and knowledge. Do you need wisdom and knowledge in your Christian walk today, or in your life, in your business, in your home, in your marriage? We all do, don't we? And yet, how many times do we cry out to God, oh God, give me wisdom, give me knowledge, let me know what to do, I want to do your will, help me with this problem. You know, we come up with a lot of these what I call one-time answers, one-timers. Lord, help me with this. And yet the Word of God is saying, and that's great to do, thank God. Ask God for wisdom and He'll give it to you. But what we've been promised is not just a one-timer here and a one-timer here. Each of us has been promised all the treasures of wisdom and knowledge. Now, thank God, we don't need to know everything, but you may need to know everything God wants you to know for your life. So, again, this is just one of the wonderful byproducts, one of the wonderful fruits of our walk with God. You know, God commands us to grow close to Him and to spend time with Him and to read His Word daily and to pray daily, not just so it's a test of obedience, not just to see if we love Him more than the TV or more than the surfing the web or playing with our cell phones. No, because there's a reason He's telling us these things, because He knows that it's what's going to help us grow and then thereby bring us the things we need in our life. So many times I hear people say, oh, I need this from God, I need this from God, and I'm not getting it, what's the problem? And then you ask them, well, are you doing what the Word of God says to grow close to God and to seek Him? And you'll find more often than not that those people are either not doing what they're supposed to be doing to grow close to God, or kind of giving it a half-hearted or a quarter-hearted effort. The first verse I ever memorized in the Word of God, Matthew 6:33, but seek ye first the kingdom of God and His righteousness, and all these things shall be added to you. And I believe today that's still my favorite verse, because all the wonderful books and all the wonderful verses of the Bible and all the instructions and all the wonderful promises, it all still boils down that if we seek first the kingdom of God, really, with all of our hearts, as it says in Jeremiah, you shall seek me and you shall find me when you search for me with all your heart, and I will be known by you. Oh, thank God. That's what God says. But we need to give it the effort. And then He goes on to say, I say this so no one will delude you with persuasive argument. For even though I'm absent in body, I'm with you in spirit, rejoicing to see your good discipline and the stability of your faith in Christ. Again, you don't just get saved one day and then a few weeks or a few months later, you suddenly are sanctified and a mature Christian. Here, these are people who, in Colossae, here he's already saying, I see your stability and your faith in Christ. I rejoice to see your good discipline. But you need more. And of course, we saw earlier, he says your hearts need to be encouraged. You need to be knit together in love. You need to have even a more true knowledge of God, which is Christ himself, so that you can have all the treasures of wisdom and knowledge. Because then it says, so then you know what's right and what's wrong, and who's preaching things that are off, and who's teaching things that are not right. You know, the easiest thing in the world is just to follow what somebody else is telling you to do. But thank God, God gave us the Word of God, and he gave us the Holy Spirit, and he gave us a brain to check what other people are saying. So he says in verse 6 here, therefore, as you have received Christ Jesus the Lord. Now how did you receive Christ Jesus the Lord? You heard the promise of the Word of God. You acted on it. You didn't earn it, you just received it. Because you believed it was yours. And you received Christ Jesus the Lord. But now he's saying, in the same way, walk in him. What does that mean? Well, just as you had a promise, just as you had a promise of knowing the Lord, being saved, being born again, so there's a promise of walking closer and closer to him. Now, the way you obtained the first promise was you just took it in simple faith, didn't you? God, you believe it. God, you said it. I believe it. I receive it. Hallelujah. You were born again. But see, that same step of faith is what we need to do to draw close to God. Because guess what? Every day, you may not feel like reading the Word of God. You may not feel like praying. And you may walk out of church on a Sunday all excited because the pastor gave an exciting sermon and you were jumping up and down in your seat practically. Yet Monday came and, oh, I got to get up early, go to work, get the kids to school. Might be cold and snowy outside. Well, guess what? You don't feel that same emotion. But it takes faith. It takes that same faith to step out and say, Lord, I don't feel like it, but I'm going to grow in you today. I'm going to read the Word of God. I'm going to set down my cell phone for a while. I'm going to set down my computer. I'm going to make time for you today, God. And you have to do that in faith because your flesh isn't going to want to agree with it. My goodness, when I wake up in the morning, my mind's going to tell me 100 things I need to get done and get done fast. And this, you know, you start thinking all those things, what needs to happen. And guess what? If you did all those, you'll never get them done. You'll never have time to spend with God. So you have to make it. But you have to do that in faith. And as you step out in faith, you'll find, oh my gosh, I've just been reading the Word of God for a few minutes and I'm already blessed. I've just been praising God for just three, 4 minutes and I'm getting closer to God. I'm encouraged. And you'll find that, again, it's that step of faith. And that's where most Christians, I believe, miss it. They're waiting to feel something. They're waiting to feel spiritual. They're waiting to feel like, I want to read the Bible. I want to spend time with God. I want to worship and praise God. But if you wait for the feelings to come, 99% of the time, they'll never come. And you're going to miss out on what the Word of God is telling us to do here. And if we miss out on what the Word of God is telling us to do, we're going to miss out on all these other wonderful promises we have on top of salvation. So he says in verse 7, having been firmly rooted. Now, when you were born again, you received the gospel, you became firmly rooted. But now, he says, being built up in him and established in your faith. Now, how do we get established in our faith? We do it by drawing close to God. So we see again that even though we've been rooted in God, and you know what? Thank God that especially people who raise their children in church, who expose their children to the gospel at an early age, they become firmly rooted. But yet still, they have to be built up and established in our faith. And then it goes on to say, just as you were instructed and overflowing with gratitude. Now, verse 8 through later on in the verse chapter, it says, why do you do these things? Because it says here, see to it that no one takes you captive through philosophy and empty deception. According to the traditions of men, according to the elementary principles of the world, rather than according to Christ. Now, those traditions of men can change throughout the years. It might have been one thing back when the Bible was written, in the early days of the church. In the Middle Ages, it might have been another tradition of men. Today, I say a lot of tradition of men is religion. Religion for its own sake, without a relationship with God. Just following doctrine, just following a set of beliefs, especially if it's not biblical. I've seen some people's sets of beliefs that are, I wonder where they found some of those things that they believe. They certainly aren't in the Word of God. So what the whole chapter is telling you, grow in God, you'll be learning about Him, you'll be full of wisdom and knowledge so that you can listen to these things and say, hey, sorry, that's not the Word of God. It keeps pointing us back to a relationship, not a doctrine. And again, doctrine, good doctrine is good. Doctrine is your set of beliefs, so you better have a good set of beliefs. But it's not just the set of beliefs for the set of beliefs' sake only. A lot of times people push you to believe something or to adhere to something, and what the Word of God is telling us here in Colossians chapter 2 is believe and adhere to the person of Jesus Christ. Because then it's going to become real. It's not just going to be, I believe it because I was told it. I believe it because I was raised in it. I believe it because my grandmother believed it. No, you believe it because it's real in your heart and you're experiencing it today. That's faith. That's how the Christian life and the walk with God becomes exciting. Verse 9. For in Him, talking about God again, talking about Jesus again, for in Him all the fullness of deity, all the Godhead, all God dwells in bodily form. In Jesus, all of the Godness is in there. And then He says in the next verse, and in Him you have been made complete. Now follow that very simple logic. In Jesus, all the fullness of God. I think most of us can comprehend that. We know Jesus was here before the world began, that the earth was created by the Word of God, and that Jesus is the Word of God. But then the next part says, and in Him we have been made complete. He just puts you in to the same person that the whole fullness of the deity dwells in bodily form. This is the treasure. This is the goal, to get as much of the person of God and of Jesus Christ in our lives now in this earth, now in this lifetime. And we do it by simply seeking Him, living for Him, obeying Him, and drawing closer to Him. So again, this is what He says. You have been made complete, and He is the head over all rule and authority. And in Him you are also circumcised with the circumcision made without hands. And then it goes on to give even a more detailed background of what happened when we were saved. We were saved from sin. It says in verse 12, we were having been buried with Him in baptism. And then you were raised up with Him through faith in the working of God who raised Him from the dead. Verse 13, when you were dead in your transgressions of your flesh, He made you alive together with Him. When we throw around the term born again, you're not just born as a spiritual being. Here the Word of God is saying we were born with the same power, the same Holy Spirit that raised up Jesus from the dead is at work in you now, raising you from the spiritual dead when you were born again. It's not two separate things happening. Well, obviously, it's the same power, the same God is saying, this is what I've done in my Son Jesus, and through the power of the Spirit, I'm going to put that same power to work in you. Hallelujah. This is powerful. And then it goes on to say, verse 13, when you were dead in your transgressions, He made you alive together with Him, having forgiven us all our transgressions, having canceled out the certificate of debt consisting of decrees against us, which was hostile to us. In other words, the law. Right and wrong. The things we could never obey enough on our own to earn our salvation and our way into heaven. He canceled it out. You weren't just forgiven when you asked Jesus in your heart. When you were born again, you weren't just forgiven. You were made a new person along with the forgiveness. And the same Spirit that raised Jesus from the dead raised your spiritual person from the dead and put into you a new spirit. And the spirit that is alive and powerful in Jesus Christ in heaven this very moment is also in you. Well, a lot of people say, well, I sure don't feel it, John. Well, that's because we're not doing what it says above all this, where we're to grow and to walk steadfast and to draw close and be established in our faith. Again, it goes back to that little illustration I said at the very beginning. If we want to obtain the goal, if we want to have the treasure, and I don't mean a physical gold and silver and diamonds, I'm talking about the treasure of knowing God. If we're going to have that, we've got to follow the treasure map. And the treasure map is seek God every day, read His Word every day, obey the Word of God, fellowship with His people, and God will start to move inside of you. And it's a journey. It's a process. You're not going to become super spiritual Christian in a day or a week or a month or even a year. And a lot of times there's a lot of up and downs along the way, but don't get discouraged. Just keep going. God won't ever give up on you. People may give up on themselves, but God will never give up on you. And if you feel, oh my gosh, John, I've just failed so many times, I've given up so many times, I've sinned so many times, I've slacked off so many times, I'm so far beyond where I should be, God's probably just forgotten about me. Oh no, because that's why you're listening to this message right now. God's Word says, forget all that in the past. What's done is done. Just go in the future, and He will lead you, and He will guide you, and you draw closer to Him, and the rest of your path is shining like the light of day. We follow the gospel. We follow the Son of God. We follow the light of the Word of God, and you'll start to obtain the things that God wants you to have now in this earth. Oh, yes, again, thank God when we walk into those pearly gates of heaven, we will act for nothing. There's lots of great things. And, you know, thank God. I'm looking forward to that. But I'm also thanking God I've got it in this earth right now, His presence. I'm not just waiting to get to heaven, to get into heaven. We have the ability to have a little bit of heaven in our hearts right now. And by heaven, I don't mean just this perfect, tranquility of existence. No, I'm talking about the person in heaven. The person who fills heaven is a person who can be in you now. Therefore, we can have some of heaven in our earth right now and in our lives. So again, we see this tremendous illustration of what happens in salvation, in the born-again experience. Verse 16, 17, and 18 talk about, again, use your wisdom. Judge things what other people are telling you to do by the Word of God. You know, I also say this in the Word of God. Major on the major and minor on the minors. You know, sometimes somebody can take a good thing, it's a little thing, you know, like what day your Sabbath day is, and make it a major thing. So it's important that we don't put the minor things and make them the major things, and then by converse, then make the most important things minor things to people. And yet sometimes people get really caught up in certain little things, and that's what the Bible here is teaching, that we need to pay attention to the most important things that the Word of God says, and in the same priority that it says. You know, in the Word of God, there's 64 books, and there's many, many chapters, and tens of thousands of verses. You can't just take one verse somewhere and say, okay, well, because I like this verse here, it supersedes everything else in the rest of the Word of God. This is the only thing that we really have to pay attention to, and everything else I say. Don't believe that sort of stuff. God gave us the Holy Spirit inside of us. God gave you a brain so we could listen to what people say and then judge it by the Word of God and then decide if it's right or not. And then the last part of this, verse 19, says, holding fast to the head, that is Jesus, from whom the entire body, being supplied and held together by the joints and ligaments, grows with a growth which is from God. See, that's right. It's God that's going to draw you close to Him. Now, yes, you do your part. You pray. You read the Word of God. You go to church. You obey what you know to do with all of your heart. But that doesn't make you closer to God. All that does is fulfills what God tells us to do so that He can make us close to Him. See, it's His work. You can't draw yourself closer to God any more than you could have saved yourself. When you got saved, you simply obeyed what the Word of God says, is believe on the Lord Jesus Christ and thou shalt be saved. And then God did the work. God is the craftsman. You're the material. And that's how we're going to grow close to God.
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1: Hello and welcome to Sunday Music on Radio Prague International. I'm Daniela Lazarová. Today's half hour is devoted to Hanna Zagorová, one of the country's most popular singers and nine-time winner of the Golden Nightingale Award. She would have turned 80 on September 6th. She died in August of 2022, shortly after her 75th birthday. In this Sunday Music, we pay tribute to her life and work. 11 million records sold, 800 songs recorded, of which almost 100 lyrics were her own.

Hanazagurova was one of the most popular and enduring Czech singers of the second half of the 20th century. Born in Petřkovice near Ostrava, she initially dreamed of becoming an actress and studied at the Janáček Academy of Performing Arts in Brno. She began singing almost by chance, entering an amateur talent competition in 1963, and soon made her first recording for Czech radio. After moving to Prague in 1969, her singing career took off. During the 1970s and 80s, she became a household name, recording hundreds of songs and working with leading Czech composers and musicians, among them Karel Wagner, Petr Rezek, Stanislav Hložek and Petr Kotwald. She won the Zlatý Slavík Award or Golden Nightingale Award for Best Female Singer 9 times in a row between 1977 and 1985. Zagorová was more than just a pop singer. She also wrote lyrics, acted, hosted television programs and appeared on stage. Her distinctive, slightly husky voice and intimate delivery became her trademark, while many of her songs combined mainstream pop with elements of chanson. She was also one of the few major Czech entertainers to openly sign the Několik Vět petition in 1989, calling for the release of political prisoners and greater freedom of speech. As a result, she was banned from performing publicly for several months. After the fall of communism, she returned to the stage and continued performing and recording right up until her death. We'll have a listen now to some of her best hits.

You've been listening to Radio Prague's Sunday Music Show profiling the late Hanna Zagorová, 9-time winner of the Golden Nightingale Award. This is Daniela Lazarová saying thanks for joining us today and take care.

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It is now time for the Bible Answers program, in which we present a frank and earnest discussion of Bible truth in an endeavor to answer your questions. Our subject for this program is the resurrection. If you desire a copy of the Bible Answers magazine, send your request to the Bible Answers, Box 60, General Post Office, New York City, and it will be mailed to you.

0: Ed, this is the Easter season, so let us talk about the resurrection of the dead. The Bible says, "Now is Christ risen from the dead and become the first fruits of them that slept." This means that others besides Christ have been or will be resurrected from death. If others are resurrected, will they live on the earth? Will they live in ill health and sorrow? Will they live in war and chaos? What can we look forward to at this Easter season? But first, may I tell our friends that this frank and earnest broadcast is brought to you by the Dawn Bible Students Association, publishers of the Dawn magazine, and in cooperation with local Bible study groups and by the many friends of Frank and Ernest everywhere. And now, Ed, do tell us of our hope concerning life after death.
1: Russell, do you believe that God is still able to perform miracles?
0: Of course I do. But will God use His miracle-working power to end human suffering and death and to bring about a resurrection of the dead? That is the question.
1: Yes, Russell, and that's the message the Bible contains for us today. The resurrection of Jesus from the dead is one of God's greatest guarantees of this fact. Actually, the resurrection of Jesus was but the beginning of a whole series of miracles, which, before they're all performed, will see Edenic perfection and happiness restored worldwide and mankind restored to life upon the earth, enjoying peace and health forever.
0: Ed, is all that you have just said in the Bible?
1: Yes, the Bible gives us that assurance. It is clearly set forth in the 15th chapter, 1 Corinthians. In this chapter, the apostle is emphasizing the importance of the resurrection of Jesus. It is so important, he says, that if Christ is not risen, then those who have fallen asleep in Christ have perished.
0: Now, what does that mean?
1: Just what it says. You know what the word perish means, don't you not?
0: Well, I know what the dictionary says. The dictionary says that to perish is to utterly be destroyed or to go out of existence.
1: That's right. And evidently, that's what the apostle meant. For he adds that if in this life only we have hope, we're of all men most miserable.
0: Ed, does that mean that if the Christian's hope is to be a real hope, it must embrace faith in the resurrection of the dead?
1: Yes, it does. And one of the great fundamentals of the Christian religion is the hope of the resurrection. It is only from the standpoint of our hope in the resurrection that we are able to understand why God is permitting so much suffering in the world today. All who are dying are to be restored to life, the proof of which is the fact that more than 19 centuries ago, God raised Jesus from the dead.
0: You said a moment ago that the resurrection of Jesus was the first in a whole series of miracles. Just what did you mean by that?
1: I think we'd best let the Apostle Paul answer that question, which he does in 1 Corinthians chapter 15, verse 20, where he states, But now is Christ risen from the dead and become the first fruits of them that slept.
0: The term first fruits indicates that others are also to be raised from the dead.
1: Yes, that's precisely the thought. And thus you see, the miracles of Jesus' resurrection was but a beginning of miracles.
0: But isn't there an extremely long time between the miracles then?
1: No, not really, when you realize what God has been doing since Jesus was raised from the dead.
0: Well, it certainly doesn't look as though He is doing very much in the world today. Think of the mess that the world is in.
1: Russell, we'd be surprised if we knew all that God is now doing. However, let's get back to the 15th chapter of 1 Corinthians, and notice how the apostle traces a sequence of divine miracles on behalf of humanity. I suggest that you read verses 21 and 22.
0: Thank you. I'll be glad to. I read, "For since by man came death, by man also the resurrection of the dead. For as in Adam all die, even so in Christ shall all be made alive." Ed, are we to understand from this scripture that the resurrection work of Christ is to be just as far-reaching as the effects of death through Father Adam's disobedience?
1: Russell, that's clearly what the apostle is telling us.
0: Well, it certainly would be grand to see some evidence of it. Sin, disease, suffering, and death is about all the world has known thus far. Oh, I'm not forgetting that Jesus was raised from the dead nearly 2,000 years ago. But nothing has occurred since to indicate anything is to come out of that miracle of Christ being raised from the dead, which will probably affect the experience of this suffering and dying world.
1: But Russell, please continue reading, and I suggest that you read the next verse, which is the 23rd.
0: Very well. But every man in his own order, it says. Christ the firstfruits, afterward they that are Christ at his coming. This, I presume, is explaining how and when all in Christ are to be made alive, as I read a moment ago in verse 22.
1: That's right. Now, notice the use of that word, first fruits.
0: It means that there will be after fruits?
1: Yes, but in this case, the first fruits include the church of Christ. Paul says, "For as the body is one and has many members, so also is Christ." In James chapter 1, verse 18, we read of the church as being first fruits.
0: Well, that is certainly interesting, but tell me, Ed, is there any significance in the term first fruits other than merely that of being the first?
1: Yes, there is. The term is borrowed from the Old Testament. In God's dealing with Israel, the law required that the bringing in of the first fruits of their crops to the Lord for an offering. In some cases, it said the first of the first fruits are mentioned particularly.
0: And Jesus, of course, was the first of the first fruits.
1: That's right. But all the first fruits in the type are offered to God, which illustrates that the entire first fruits group of this age, that is, Jesus and his church, present themselves to the Heavenly Father as an offering.
0: Does that explain why the church has undergone suffering throughout the gospel age?
1: That is the explanation. Every disciple of Christ has been invited to follow in his footsteps of suffering and to be faithful even unto death. When this first fruits class is complete, the afterward blessing will come to the rest of humanity.
0: Ed, may I read verses 22 and 23 again? For as in Adam all die, even so in Christ shall all be made alive. But every man in his own order, Christ the first fruits, afterward they that are Christ at his coming. This, I presume, means at his second coming.
1: That's right. The following verses show he will reign for the purpose of destroying all enemies of God, and that finally, even death itself, the last enemy, will be destroyed.
0: But what about the present and all the centuries since Jesus Christ was raised from the dead?
1: Well, God's program of salvation has gone steadily on. The miracles did not cease with the resurrection of Jesus. 50 days thereafter came Pentecost, when the Holy Spirit was poured out upon his disciples as body members of the Christ for their guidance and development. Finally, the miracle-working power of God raises these from the dead in the first resurrection. Then they're united with Christ in heavenly glory, and afterward, through the millennial kingdom arrangements, the blessings of life purchased by the death of Jesus and guaranteed by his resurrection will be extended to all mankind.
0: And that will be during the time of Christ's second presence.
1: Yes, and the first manifestation of that presence, so far as the world is concerned, is a great time of trouble. It is this that the world has been passing through since 1914.

0: What is death? Where are the dead? Remember, the Bible, hell, is not a place of torture. These are some of the biblical assurances brought to you by Hope Beyond the Grave. So send for Hope Beyond the Grave today. Address your request to Frank and Ernest, Box 60, General Post Office, New York City. 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Simply ask for the Hope Book. Just the one word hope will do, and Hope Beyond the Grave will be sent to you free through the mail.
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0: Hello and welcome to WaveScan, the international DX program, researched and written in Indianapolis by Dr. Adrian Peterson and in Los Angeles by Ray Robinson, and produced in the studios of WRMI Shortwave in Okeechobee, Florida. I'm Jeff White. This is edition NWS 915 for release on Sunday, September 6, 2026. On the program today, Radio Nacional de Brasil's 90th anniversary, and our Japan DX report from Yukiko Tsuji. ...1936 was a very busy year for radio broadcasting developments because a number of stations have this year been celebrating their 90th anniversaries, including Radio Prague, Akashvani All India Radio, and Radio Nacional de Angola. We brought you the Angola story 2 weeks ago when we mentioned that Angola is the second largest Portuguese-speaking country on Earth, second only to Brazil. Well, now, this week we can't leave out the fact that Rádio Nacional do Brasil is also celebrating its 90th anniversary on September 12th, in fact. With that story from Los Angeles, here's Ray Robinson. Rádio
1: Nacional. Thanks, Jeff. We brought you the story of early wireless developments in Brazil back in 2021, so we won't repeat that now, except to say that the very first radio broadcast station in Brazil was a temporary medium wave station erected in Rio de Janeiro

0: the 1922-23 World Exposition. The frequency used was 620 kHz with 750 watts from an antenna on top of Mount Corcovado, where the statue of Christ the Redeemer now stands. When the expo closed, the station was packed up and sold to a new station in New York City, WNYC, who reopened it a year later in July 1924 with 1 kilowatt on 570 kHz. At the time of the expo in Rio, it was actually illegal in Brazil for private individuals to own radio receiving sets, but that law was relaxed soon afterwards and many radio clubs or societies sprang up. Commercial stations started to appear in the early 1930s, and the use of both medium wave and tropical band shortwave began to proliferate. It was against this background that Radio Nacional was founded as a private entity on September 12, 1936, in Rio de Janeiro, then the capital of Brazil. Today, the station stands as one of the most significant and culturally influential public broadcasting institutions in South America. Recognizing the station's unparalleled power to shape public discourse and reach the masses, President Getulio Vargas nationalized Radio Nacional in 1940 and renamed it Radio Nacional do Brasil. Under state control, it became the main driver of the government's efforts to construct a unified national culture. During the 1940s and 50s, affectionately known as the Golden Age of Brazilian radio, Radio Nacional achieved absolute dominance. Utilizing high-power medium-wave and shortwave transmitters in the country's main coastal cities, the station's signal blanketed up to 40% of the national territory. It was especially successful and had a historic impact in three main areas: Brazilian popular music and samba, where it launched the careers of legendary artists and popularized regional sounds nationwide; in radio soap operas, known as radio novelas, which captivated tens of millions daily, forming a collective national entertainment pastime; and football or soccer broadcasts, which single-handedly built fan bases in the Northeast for all the main clubs in Rio and Sao Paulo. As the country prepared to shift its political center inland to the new city of Brasilia, Radio Nacional Brasilia was inaugurated in 1958, 2 years prior to the official opening of the new capital. However, the station's trajectory was drastically altered following the 1964 military coup. During the dictatorship, which lasted for 21 years from 1964 to 1985, the network was subject to tight state censorship. In the early 1970s in particular, the government became concerned at the amount of Cold War propaganda that was being transmitted to Brazil in Portuguese by foreign countries, especially socialist or communist ones such as Cuba. Foreign broadcasts in Portuguese were easily heard by Brazilians who were very used to using shortwave. It was part of their culture, and the government feared that such foreign broadcasts might start winning over hearts and minds. And so the government took decisive action to equip Radio Nacional to become an important tool under the National Security Doctrine to counter such international communist shortwave broadcasts targeted to the interior. First, they set aside a major new 1,200-acre transmitter site for Radio Nacional at the Parque do Rodeador, or Rodeo Park, about 18 miles northeast of Brasilia. New high-power transmitters were installed, and the site was inaugurated by then-President Emilio Medici on March 11, 1974.
1: Good evening. 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
0: Then on September 1, 1977, a new service called Radio Nacional da Amazônia was launched. Initially, this utilized several 150-kilowatt shortwave transmitters to broadcast a service that had been specifically engineered to reach the deep, inaccessible interior of the Amazon basin. By 1979, the site housed six 250-kilowatt Brown Boveri shortwave transmitters from Switzerland, and also two 300-kilowatt medium-wave transmitters, which could provide a combined output power of 600 kilowatts, sufficient to cover the entire country at night on 980 kilohertz. The shortwave transmitters were used for both domestic and international coverage, the primary frequencies being 6180 and 11780 kHz. They also had a high-power FM transmitter on 96.1 MHz for the city of Brasilia.
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0: For the international broadcasts, they used five languages: English, German, French, Spanish and Portuguese. In subsequent decades, though, budget cutbacks and failing equipment meant the end of the international service. Transmitter tubes failed and replacements were no longer available. So they had to reduce the number of transmitters in service, and the Amazon once again became the priority for coverage instead of international audiences. The shortwave transmitters that remained in service were then reserved exclusively for the Radio Nacional da Amazônia service, broadcasting only in Portuguese. And today, for millions of riverside residents, indigenous tribes and rural workers lacking telephone lines or internet, the shortwave broadcasts on 11780 kHz and 6180 kHz, now with 100 kilowatts on the same two frequencies they used back in the 70s, remain the only medium for news, education and personal safety. To this day, the station functions as a community bulletin board, where families separated by dense rainforest can still send personal messages to locate lost relatives. In 2018, Parque do Rodeador was classified as a critical national infrastructure resource because, in the event of a major catastrophe, such as floods, blackouts or natural disasters, it's the only place from where the government can broadcast to the entire country without dependence on satellites or internet infrastructure. Radio Nacional has been developed into a multi-tiered network tailored to modern infrastructure and regional demands. It still operates regional AM and FM hubs like Radio Nacional Brasilia and Radio Nacional Rio de Janeiro, which provide a blend of journalism, public service announcements and traditional Brazilian music. And then on May 7, 2021, Radio Nacional took a major technological leap by migrating onto Brazil's newly established extended FM band at 87.1 MHz with high-power FM transmitters in previously unserved major metropolitan areas such as São Paulo, Belo Horizonte and Recife. Radio Nacional also operates important regional stations such as Radio Nacional do Alto Solimões, which transmits on AM and FM from Tabatinga, right at the point where the borders of Brazil, Peru and Colombia meet. In this way, it helps secure borderland sovereignty by broadcasting local news and indigenous culture along the critical tri-border region. 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Celebrating its historical milestones, Radio Nacional continues to balance its dual identity, a cutting-edge digital public broadcaster for urban centres and a reliable shortwave companion for the most remote corners of the Amazon. We congratulate them on 90 years of public broadcasting.
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4: Thanks, Ray. 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
4: And every evening at 7 p.m. local time, the entire nation can hear a government-produced news and feature program called A Voz do Brasil, The Voice of Brazil.
3: Atenção, radialistas de todo o Brasil. 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
4: 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SRG-SSR, the domestic public broadcaster in Switzerland, has recently reversed its digital-only strategy. It's resurrecting its analog FM radio broadcasts. After shutting down its entire FM infrastructure on December 31st, 2024, to prioritize DAB Plus and Internet streaming, the public broadcaster faced an unexpected drop in listenership, alongside aggressive political intervention. The Swiss Parliament voted decisively to postpone the nationwide FM sunset, viewing the survival of analog radio as essential for preventing audience migration to foreign stations and protecting listeners who were slow to adopt digital equipment. Armed with a new mandate, SRG-SSR will restart FM transmissions by mid-fall of this year. This technical about-face comes with substantial logistical adjustments and an incremental financial blueprint. Reactivating the obsolete analog network will initially cost an estimated 6.6 million Swiss francs annually to restore 21 transmission sites, covering roughly 85% of the population. According to reports from Blue Wind and Sonntagsblick, SRG-SSR plans to offer 3 channels per language region and intends to expand the network to 156 transmission sites by late 2028. While this expansion could push yearly operating expenses to 15 million Swiss francs, the broadcaster views it as a necessary measure to reclaim lost audiences while simultaneously navigating its inevitable digital transformation.
7: 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Here is FEBC Philippines Chief Executive Officer Luis Miguel Castillo for the FEBC Report.
8: In the 1940s, FEBC founder John Groger left the shores of the U.S. with a bold vision to bring the gospel to the Far East through radio. The plan was to build a station in Shanghai, but political upheaval immediately shut that door. Just like when it seemed like the mission to China would stall, God opened another door, right here in the Philippines.
4: Wavescan has learned that FEBC, the Far East Broadcasting Company, is closing its shortwave transmission facilities in Bukawi and Iba, Philippines, in March 2027. The station is offering to sell its 5 shortwave transmitters, as well as spare parts and accessories. We'll have more about FEBC on an upcoming program. And just a quick note to say that we've just returned from Armenia and Georgia, and we'll be bringing you lots of material from that trip on upcoming editions of Wavescan. Right now, our Japan DX report from Yukiko Tsuji.
9: Welcome to the DX report of the month from Japan Shortwave Club, edited by Toshi Otake, and I'm Yukiko Tsuji. We have several DX reports from our club members this week. Radio Taiwan International from Tamsui was heard on 11850 kHz on August 8th from 1730 to 1759 UTC in French. SIO rating was 1454. This was a special broadcast from Tamsui transmitter site. ID was given at 1730, followed by an interview with Mr. Jean-Marc De Jager, a travel journalist, and Taiwanese pop music. VOA via Tinan, Philippines, was heard on 9950 kHz on July 29th from 2130 to 2200 UTC in Korean. SIO rating was 433. News and current affairs were broadcast. Interference was experienced from moderate jamming. Hope Radio via Palau was heard on 9965 kHz on August 11th from 0901 to 0930 UTC in Japanese. SIO rating was 454. MFC Worldwide was aired until 0915, then the Face Adventure started. Reach Beyond Australia was received on 17650 kHz on August 1st from 2230 to 2300 UTC in Japanese. SIO rating was 454. The program opened with the instrumental music El Condor Pasa, followed by Bible message delivered by Pastor Emeritus Mineno Tazuhiro at Yodobashi Church in the early morning of March 29th. Akashvani Exterior Service from Bengaluru, India, was heard on 15410 kHz on August 4th from 1210 to 1250 UTC. SIO rating was 352. Talk program in Hindi was aired until 1215, then interval signal was played. ID was given in Swahili at 1216, followed by music. News started at 1219. Indian folk songs were broadcast at 1231 and the spotlight in English at 1240. Radio Plug International via Davaya, UAE was heard on 9820 kHz on July 31st from 1900 to 1929 UTC in Russian. SIO rating was 252. ID was given at 1900, then a talk program by a male and a female announcer started. Radio France International was heard on 11995 kHz on August 7th from 2013 to 2035 UTC in French. SIO rating was 353. Talk program and pop music were on the air. ID was given at 2029, then the interview started. Radio Exterior de España, Spain, via Davaya, UAE, was received on 9820 kHz on August 3rd from 1700 to 1730 UTC in Russian. SIO rating was 252. Opening music and ID were aired at 1700, followed by discussion by male and female announcers. TWR Asia via Talata Volonondoli, Madagascar, was heard on 17700 kHz on August 4th from 1425 to the sign off at 1450 UTC. SIO rating was 454. Indian gospel song was played until 1430, then English program Grace Notes started. Hindi program was back on the air at 1445. Finally, Japan Shortwave Club issued the QSL cards for the correct reports on our segment of Wavescan program. We are issuing QSL cards by email to the report sent by email. Our address for your email report is jswcqsl@live.jp. I repeat, jswcqsl@live.jp. We continue to issue the printed QSL card by the same system as before. Your report should be addressed to JSWC, P.O. Box 44, Kamakura, which is K-A-M-A-K-U-R-A, postal code 248-8691, Japan. One ILC or $2 for return postage will be appreciated. For this edition of DX Report, we'd like to thank Mr. Iwao Nagatani, Mr. Hirokazu Mitsumoto, Mr. Chiaki Shimada, and Mr. Kazuaki Oikawa for sharing the information with us. 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
10: And here is a quick monitoring report of a few shortwave stations done by me here in Jorhat. The Reach Beyond Australia in Japanese was received at 1155 UTC on 15460 kHz with SINPO 34333. China Radio International in English was heard at 12-hour UTC on 9600 kHz with SINPO 55444. BBC World Service was heard at 12-hour UTC on 17745 kHz with SINPO 45433. The BBC World Service was again heard at 1328 UTC on 15295 kHz with SINPO rating 55454. 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Reach Beyond Australia in Hindi was heard at 13-hour UTC on 15400 kHz, SINPO all 3. Adventist World Radio in Bengali was heard at 13-hour UTC on 15430 kHz, SINPO 45444. KBS World Radio in English was heard at 1335 UTC on 15575 kHz, SINPO all 3s. NHK World Radio Japan in English was heard at 1403 UTC on 11800 kHz with SINPO 45444. And last but not the least, the web scan was heard via Reach Beyond Australia at 1330 UTC on 15400 kHz with SINPO all 5. And friends, with this I would like to conclude this edition of Indian DX Report on the web scan. I hope the information shared in this edition will be beneficial to you. If you have any comments and suggestions on Indian DX Report or want to send me a reception report, then please write to me at indiandxreport@gmail.com. With this note, it's goodbye and 73 is from Assam.
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4: 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Our first report from the HFCC B26 Shortwave Frequency Planning Conference in Armenia, and our Philippine DX report from Henry Umatai. 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I'm Jeff White at WRMI Shortwave in Okeechobee, Florida. Till next week, good listening, everyone, and enjoy the music from Brazil.

0: Behold, the bridegroom cometh. Go ye out to meet him. 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
2: Praise God. Good to see everyone this morning. I'll tell you, we have everything in the world to rejoice in and give God praise about. No matter what's going on in the world, we know the end of the story. It turns out real well for those who trust in Christ. Praise God. Well, it's interesting how weeks unfold and how the Lord works. Sometimes I'll start meditating on something and it's there all week and kind of unfolding. And other times I'll come to Saturday afternoon or evening and, Lord, I have no idea. But I did have some thoughts kind of percolate yesterday, so I'm just going to start, see how far it goes, and just alas, trust the Lord. What a thought. But I'll tell you, the Lord is so faithful. Well, let's turn to John chapter 13. You know, this is the occasion of the Lord's Supper, and yet you don't really see the usual presentation of that or the story of that out unfolded as you do in the other Gospels. But there's something else that happened that particular night that I believe is important. And John was inspired to write about it so that we could know what happened. And I'll just go ahead and start reading. It was just before the Passover festival. Jesus knew that the hour had come for him to leave this world and go to the Father. Having loved his own who were in the world, he loved them to the end. The evening meal was in progress, and the devil had already prompted Judas, the son of Simon Iscariot, to betray Jesus. Jesus knew that the Father had put all things under his power and that he had come from God and was returning to God. And then it takes a strange turn. So, in light of who I am, I'm the Son of God, I'm getting ready to be on a throne. So what does he do? He gets up, got up from the meal, took off his outer clothing, and wrapped a towel around his waist. After that, he poured water into a basin and began to wash his disciples' feet, drying them with the towel that was wrapped around him. That doesn't sound like a great ruler who's going to rule over the universe, does it? There's something really different about this and about the character of the one who did it. And there's something the Lord wants all of his people to understand in a much deeper way than I think we do, because we've heard these things over the years. But we don't think the way God wants us to think. We just don't, doesn't happen automatically, does it? But here's Jesus taking obviously the position of a servant. What he was doing was something that typically a household servant would do. You would have guests come to a meal, and the servant would come in a very, obviously he's not dressed for the occasion, he's dressed as a, stripped down as a servant, and then he's kneeling down and washing people's feet. Not exactly the most, you know, attractive part that we have, dirty. They wore sandals in those days. Their feet were dirty. They needed their feet washed. And here's Jesus, instead of saying, "Hey, where's the household servant? Come on, let's get this show on the road here. I'm the Lord. Let's get this done right." He himself gets down on the floor and washes the disciples' feet. Do you think there's something he just might want to be conveying to you and to me this morning? Think about something he had said not all that long before. I think it's in Matthew chapter 20. And this was, a lot of this has to do with the relationship of believers to one another and our place and our position and our identity. And you remember how

mother of Zebedee's sons, is that James and John, I believe, come to Jesus and said, I got a request for you. Would you please allow my sons to sit on your right hand and on your left hand when you come to your place of glory? Now think about what the aspiration, what the spirit behind that. Do you think the Lord wants us to chase after status and glory and all those kinds of things? And yet here they were, in the process of learning about God and about His kingdom and His ways, and boy, there was a need for a lesson, wasn't there? And of course, we know how the other disciples felt about that. They were thoroughly upset. In fact, the word here is indignant, angry. Verse 25, I believe, of Matthew 20, it says, Jesus called them together and said, you know that the rulers of the Gentiles lord it over them, and their high officials exercise authority over them. Not so with you. Instead, whoever wants to become great among you must be your servant. And whoever wants to be first must be your slave. Just as the Son of Man did not come to be served, but to serve, and to give His life as a ransom for many. Let that sink in. Here's the one above all. I mean, other than the Father Himself, He's the one who deserves all the praise and the glory, the great Son of God, the one through whom the Father created everything. The perfect representation of the Father's being in bodily form. There He is. And He didn't come, and He came down and took the place of a servant. He was more concerned with their needs than His own. Now think about what that conveys to us about His sense of who He was. I mean, He knew who He was. It just said that. He knew He was headed for a throne. And yet His identity, His sense of who He was and what His reason for being was not to sit on that throne and lord it over everybody, because that's the way the world works. It was to serve, and not to serve Himself, because isn't that kind of like human nature? We all serve. We just serve self most of the time without even thinking about it. But here He is. Now, you know, we've heard a lot, and rightly so, about identity, our identity, who we are. We're children of God. We're known and loved and planned for before the foundation of the world. We were created to rule, and we're this and we're that, and whoa. But here is the greatest thing that I believe God seeks for it to be our identity. And that's a servant. How many of you think of yourself as this is my reason for being? This is the reason I'm here. That's the reason Jesus was there. And look what He left in order to come there. And the place that He took. He didn't come to say, here I am. He came to serve the needs, the eternal, spiritual, the real needs of those that He met. That was the identity of the Son of God. I am a servant. I think there's even prophecies. I didn't take time to look them up, but doesn't Isaiah 53 refer to Him as a servant? And there was another scripture, my servant. I'll tell you, He served God, but the service that He rendered to God was to serve us. That tells you everything we need to know about the heart of God. Wow. That's incredible. So here He is, reinforcing that message that He had given to them. You're not to occupy, you're not to look for places of honor and prestige and power and authority over other people. Your relationship with other people is to be defined by serving them. Now, does that mean you're just nobody and worthless and they're supposed to be your boss? No, it means that my main interest, my reason for who I am and what God has gifted me with,

0: is not so I can be something. It's so that I have the power to do something that is focused on you and your welfare. Does that not apply to every single follower of Jesus? Are you a son of the king or are you a servant? Both. But the character of what that God is looking for, the functional character of God's children, is that we are here to serve one another. Think about Paul and his identity. He writes about that in Philippians chapter 1. I'm not going to turn over there. You're familiar with it. But Paul shows the purpose of his life as, for to me, to live is Christ and to die is gain. So there's your ultimate win-win. We've talked about that many times. But then he goes on and talks about how, boy, if it was up to me, I'd go right now. That's the best option I've got. I mean, oh, wow, if I could just go there, I'd be done with all of this. But he says, that's not what is most important to me. What was most important to Paul? What was most important to Paul? It was to stay and serve the people to whom he had been sent. It's necessary for me to stay here for your sake. If Paul were going to just think selfishly, say, oh, God, take me home. I'm done with all these crazy people. I'm supposed to be serving them, and they're a problem. They're a pain half the time. But here he is, serving and laying down his life, going through all that he went through. He didn't do that so he could be the Apostle Paul. Wow. He went through that so he could serve the king. But serving and being the slave of the king means being your servant in the sense that I'm living for your benefit. That whatever God's given me is not for me, it's for you. Why did the Father anoint Jesus? In fact, you see the very character of God himself. How did Jesus do what he did? We've said this many times. The Father, dwelling in him, was doing his work. Well, that's kind of a picture of what the Lord is seeking from us. The Lord Jesus, who dwells in us by the Spirit, is doing his work. Well, what is his work? To lift us up and make us somebody? Or to say, I am empowering you to share my life with other people so that they can enjoy an eternal benefit. Okay? Just think about the simplicity of this lesson. So anyway, comes to Peter, good old Peter, just reacts with all kinds of human zeal and human understanding, and he came to Simon Peter, this is verse 6 back in John 13, rather, who said to him, Lord, are you going to wash my feet? Peter just had this sense, look, I know who you are. You're the Lord. This isn't right.
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0: Hello and welcome to WaveScan, the international DX program, researched and written in Indianapolis by Dr. Adrian Peterson and in Los Angeles by Ray Robinson, and produced in the studios of WRMI Shortwave in Okeechobee, Florida. I'm Jeff White. This is edition NWS 915 for release on Sunday, September 6th, 2026. On the program today, Radio Nacional de Brasil's 90th anniversary and our Japan DX report from Yukiko Tsuji. '36 was a very busy year for radio broadcasting developments because a number of stations have this year been celebrating their 90th anniversaries, including Radio Prague, Akashvani All India Radio, and Radio Nacional de Angola. We brought you the Angola story 2 weeks ago when we mentioned that Angola is the second largest Portuguese-speaking country on Earth, second only to Brazil. Well, now, this week we can't leave out the fact that Rádio Nacional do Brasil is also celebrating its 90th anniversary on September 12th, in fact. With that story from Los Angeles, here's Ray Robinson. Rádio
1: Nacional. Thanks, Jeff. We brought you the story of early wireless developments in Brazil back in 2021, so we won't repeat that now, except to say that the very first radio broadcast station in Brazil was a temporary medium wave station erected in Rio de Janeiro for the 1922-23 World Exposition. The frequency used was 620 kHz with 750 watts from an antenna on top of Mount Corcovado, where the statue of Christ the Redeemer now stands. When the expo closed, the station was packed up and sold to a new station in New York City, WNYC, who reopened it a year later in July 1924 with 1 kilowatt on 570 kHz. At the time of the expo in Rio, it was actually illegal in Brazil for private individuals to own radio receiving sets, but that law was relaxed soon afterwards and many radio clubs or societies sprang up. Commercial stations started to appear in the early 1930s, and the use of both medium wave and tropical band shortwave began to proliferate. It was against this background that Rádio Nacional was founded as a private entity on September 12, 1936, in Rio de Janeiro, then the capital of Brazil. Today, the station stands as one of the most significant and culturally influential public broadcasting institutions in South America. Recognizing the station's unparalleled power to shape public discourse and reach the masses, President Getúlio Vargas nationalized Rádio Nacional in 1940 and renamed it Rádio Nacional do Brasil. Under state control, it became the main driver of the government's efforts to construct a unified national culture. During the 1940s and 50s, affectionately known as the Golden Age of Brazilian radio, Rádio Nacional achieved absolute dominance. Utilizing high-power medium-wave and shortwave transmitters in the country's main coastal cities, the station's signal blanketed up to 40% of the national territory. It was especially successful and had a historic impact in three main areas: Brazilian popular music and samba, where it launched the careers of legendary artists and popularized regional sounds nationwide; in radio soap operas, known as radio novelas, which captivated tens of millions daily, forming a collective national entertainment pastime; and football or soccer broadcasts, which single-handedly built fan bases in the Northeast for all the main clubs in Rio and Sao Paulo. As the country prepared to shift its political center inland to the new city of Brasilia, Rádio Nacional Brasilia was inaugurated in 1958, 2 years prior to the official opening of the new capital. However, the station's trajectory was drastically altered following the 1964 military coup. During the dictatorship, which lasted for 21 years from 1964 to 1985, the network was subject to tight state censorship. In the early 1970s in particular, the government became concerned at the amount of Cold War propaganda that was being transmitted to Brazil in Portuguese by foreign countries, especially socialist or communist ones such as Cuba. Foreign broadcasts in Portuguese were easily heard by Brazilians who were very used to using shortwave. It was part of their culture, and the government feared that such foreign broadcasts might start winning over hearts and minds. And so the government took decisive action to equip Radio Nacional to become an important tool under the National Security Doctrine to counter such international communist shortwave broadcasts targeted to the interior. First, they set aside a major new 1,200-acre transmitter site for Radio Nacional at the Parque do Rodeador, or Rodeo Park, about 18 miles northeast of Brasilia. New high-power transmitters were installed, and the site was inaugurated by then-President Emilio Medici on March 11, 1974.
2: Good evening. This is Radio Nacional of Brasilia, Brazil, beginning its program for today, the 9th of August, 1973, directed to English-speaking listeners on the frequencies of 15,445 kilohertz on the 19-meter band.
1: Then on September the 1st, 1977, a new service called Radio Nacional da Amazônia was launched. Initially, this utilized several 150-kilowatt shortwave transmitters to broadcast the service that had been specifically engineered to reach the deep, inaccessible interior of the Amazon basin. By 1979, the site housed six 250-kilowatt Brown Boveri shortwave transmitters from Switzerland, and also two 300-kilowatt medium-wave transmitters, which could provide a combined output power of 600 kilowatts, sufficient to cover the entire country at night on 980 kilohertz. The shortwave transmitters were used for both domestic and international coverage, the primary frequencies being 6180 and 11780 kilohertz. They also had a high-power FM transmitter on 96.1 megahertz for the city of Brasilia.
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1: For the international broadcasts, they used five languages: English, German, French, Spanish, and Portuguese. In subsequent decades, though, budget cutbacks and failing equipment meant the end of the international service. Transmitter tubes failed and replacements were no longer available. So they had to reduce the number of transmitters in service, and the Amazon once again became the priority for coverage instead of international audiences. The shortwave transmitters that remained in service were then reserved exclusively for the Radio Nacional da Amazônia service, broadcasting only in Portuguese. And today, for millions of riverside residents, indigenous tribes and rural workers lacking telephone lines or internet, the shortwave broadcasts on 11780 kHz and 6180 kHz, now with 100 kilowatts on the same two frequencies they used back in the 70s, remain the only medium for news, education and personal safety. To this day, the station functions as a community bulletin board, where families separated by dense rainforest can still send personal messages to locate lost relatives. In 2018, Parque do Rodeador was classified as a critical national infrastructure resource because, in the event of a major catastrophe, such as floods, blackouts or natural disasters, it's the only place from where the government can broadcast to the entire country without dependence on satellites or internet infrastructure. Radio Nacional has been developed into a multi-tiered network tailored to modern infrastructure and regional demands. It still operates regional AM and FM hubs like Radio Nacional Brasilia and Radio Nacional Rio de Janeiro, which provide a blend of journalism, public service announcements and traditional Brazilian music. Then on May the 7th, 2021, Radio Nacional took a major technological leap by migrating onto Brazil's newly established extended FM band at 87.1 MHz with high-power FM transmitters in previously unserved major metropolitan areas such as São Paulo, Belo Horizonte and Recife. Radio Nacional also operates important regional stations such as Radio Nacional do Alto Solimões, which transmits on AM and FM from Tabatinga, right at the point where the borders of Brazil, Peru and Colombia meet. In this way, it helps secure borderland sovereignty by broadcasting local news and indigenous culture along the critical tri-border region. 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Celebrating its historical milestones, Radio Nacional continues to balance its dual identity, a cutting-edge digital public broadcaster for urban centres and a reliable shortwave companion for the most remote corners of the Amazon. We congratulate them on 90 years of public broadcasting.
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1: Back to you, Jeff.
0: Thanks, Ray. Next week, Ray will be bringing us a story about what it was like to be sailing the seven seas and listening to the wireless 100 years ago. Just a few more notes about the programming on Rádio Nacional do Brasil. 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
5: Madrugada Nacional. 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
3: 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SRG-SSR, the domestic public broadcaster in Switzerland, has recently reversed its digital-only strategy. It's resurrecting its analog FM radio broadcasts. After shutting down its entire FM infrastructure on December 31st, 2024, to prioritize DAB Plus and Internet streaming, the public broadcaster faced an unexpected drop in listenership, alongside aggressive political intervention. The Swiss Parliament voted decisively to postpone the nationwide FM sunset, viewing the survival of analog radio as essential for preventing audience migration to foreign stations and protecting listeners who were slow to adopt digital equipment. Armed with a new mandate, SRG-SSR will restart FM transmissions by mid-fall of this year. This technical about-face comes with substantial logistical adjustments and an incremental financial blueprint. Reactivating the obsolete analog network will initially cost an estimated 6.6 million Swiss francs annually to restore 21 transmission sites, covering roughly 85% of the population. According to reports from Blue Wind and Sonntagsblick, SRG-SSR plans to offer 3 channels per language region and intends to expand the network to 156 transmission sites by late 2028. While this expansion could push yearly operating expenses to 15 million Swiss francs, the broadcaster views it as a necessary measure to reclaim lost audiences while simultaneously navigating its inevitable digital transformation.
4: 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Here is FEBC Philippines Chief Executive Officer Luis Miguel Castillo for the FEBC Report.
5: In the 1940s, FEBC founder John Groger left the shores of the U.S. with a bold vision to bring the gospel to the Far East through radio. The plan was to build a station in Shanghai, but political upheaval immediately shut that door. Just like when it seemed like the mission to China would stall, God opened another door, right here in the Philippines.
3: Wavescan has learned that FEBC, the Far East Broadcasting Company, is closing its shortwave transmission facilities in Bukawi and Iba, Philippines, in March 2027. The station is offering to sell its 5 shortwave transmitters, as well as spare parts and accessories. We'll have more about FEBC on an upcoming program. And just a quick note to say that we've just returned from Armenia and Georgia, and we'll be bringing you lots of material from that trip on upcoming editions of Wavescan. Right now, our Japan DX report from Yukiko Tsuji.
6: Welcome to the DX report of the month from Japan Shortwave Club, edited by Toshio Take, and I'm Yukiko Tsuji. We have several DX reports from our club members this week. Radio Taiwan International from Tamsui was heard on 11850 kHz on August 8th from 1730 to 1759 UTC in French. SIO rating was 454. This was a special broadcast from Tamsui transmitter site. ID was given at 1730, followed by an interview with Mr. Jean-Marc de Jaeger, a travel journalist, and Taiwanese pop music. VOA via Tinan, Philippines, was heard on 9950 kHz on July 29th from 2130 to 2200 UTC in Korean. SIO rating was 433. 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

0: 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Interference was experienced from moderate jamming. Hope Radio via Palau was heard on 9965 kHz on August 11th from 0901 to 0930 UTC in Japanese. SIO rating was 454. MFC Worldwide was aired until 0915, then the Faith Adventure started. Reach Beyond Australia was received on 17650 kHz on August 1st from 2230 to 2300 UTC in Japanese. SIO rating was 454. The program opened with the instrumental music El Condor Pasa, followed by Bible message delivered by Pastor Emeritus Mineno Tazuhiro at Yodobashi Church in the early morning of March 29th. Akashivani Exterior Service from Bengaluru, India, was heard on 15410 kHz on August 4th from 1210 to 1250 UTC. SIO rating was 352. Talk program in Hindi was aired until 12:15, then interval signal was played. ID was given in Swahili at 12:16, followed by music. News started at 12:19. 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SIO rating was 252. ID was given at 1900, then a talk program by a male and a female announcer started. Radio France International was heard on 11995 kHz on August 7th from 2013 to 2035 UTC in French. SIO rating was 353. Talk program and pop music were on the air. ID was given at 2029, then the interview started. Radio Exterior de España, Spain via Davaya, UAE was received on 9820 kHz on August 3rd from 1700 to 1730 UTC in Russian. SIO rating was 252. Opening music and ID were aired at 1700, followed by discussion by male and female announcers. TWR Asia via Talata Volonondoli, Madagascar, was heard on 17700 kHz on August 4th, from 1425 to the sign-off at 1450 UTC. SIO rating was 454. Indian gospel song was played until 1430, then English program Grace Notes started. Hindi program was back on the air at 1445. Finally, Japan Shortwave Club will issue the QSL cards for the correct reports on our segment of WaveScan program. We are issuing QSL cards by email to the report sent by email. Our address for your email report is jswcqsl@live.jp. I repeat, jswcqsl@live.jp. We continue to issue the printed QSL card by the same system as before. Your report should be addressed to JSWC, P.O. Box 44, Kamakura, which is Kamakura, postal code 248-8691, Japan. 1 ILC or 2 US dollars for return postage will be appreciated. For this edition of DX Report, we'd like to thank Mr. Iwao Nagatani, Mr. Hirokazu Mitsumoto, Mr. Chiaki Shimada, and Mr. Kazuaki Oikawa for sharing the information with us. Thank you for listening, and please join us for our next edition of DX Report of Japan Shortwave Club.
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2: And here is a quick monitoring report of a few shortwave stations done by me here in Jorhat. The Reach Beyond Australia in Japanese was received at 1155 UTC on 15460 0 kHz, which is info 34333. 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Reach Beyond Australia in Hindi was heard at 13 hour UTC on 15400 kHz, SINPO all 3. Adventist World Radio in Bengali was heard at 13 hour UTC on 15430 kHz, SINPO 45444. KBS World Radio in English was heard at 1335 UTC on 15575 kHz, SINPO all 3s. NHK World Radio Japan in English was heard at 1403 UTC on 11800 kHz with SINPO 45444. And last but not the least, the web scan was heard via Reach Beyond Australia at 1330 UTC on 15400 kHz with SINPO all 5. And friends, with this I would like to conclude this edition of Indian DX Report on the web scan. I hope the information shared in this edition will be beneficial to you. If you have any comments and suggestions on Indian DX Report or want to send me a reception report, then please write to me at indiandxreport@gmail.com. 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
1: 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I'm Jeff White at WRMI Shortwave in Okeechobee, Florida. 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

Welcome to School of the Spirit. I'm your teacher, Pastor Philip Nelms. You're invited to spend the next half hour with us, where you'll be taught how to walk in victory by the power of the Holy Spirit and by the Word of God. Come and join us today as we continue our lesson. We pray that the Lord bless you with revelation and understanding from His Word. Thank you for joining us. Welcome to School of the Spirit. Today we're beginning a new teaching series on what the Bible refers to as the principle of sowing and reaping. Sowing and reaping. Today we're going to start with some very practical examples about this principle, how it's always operating in the earth, and how it is affecting every one of us in our daily lives, whether we fully understand it or not. So if you would turn with me in your Bibles, and let's start our teaching from the book of Galatians chapter 6. And Galatians 6:7 says, "Be not deceived, God is not mocked. For whatsoever a man sows, that shall he also reap." Verse 8, "For he that sows to his flesh shall of the flesh reap corruption. But he that sows to the Spirit shall of the Spirit reap life everlasting." These verses provide us with a simple summary of the principle of sowing and reaping, and it's this: whatever a person plants by their words and actions is going to be the same thing that will ultimately be harvested back to them in due season, in due time, whether it was good or whether it was bad. And this is a universal kingdom truth that affects us all at all times. Many times in the church, when someone brings up sowing and reaping, people immediately think, oh, they're going to talk about money. This is not a money principle. It certainly will include money as part of this for sure. But sowing and reaping is about each one of us receiving back in some multiplied measure a return of the things that we've been putting out there, whether what we were putting out there was right or wrong. So this is about investing. It's about returns. And sowing and reaping cuts across every area of our lives. And so it's a neutral principle. It doesn't care if you're doing things that are good and right. Certainly the Lord does. But this principle operates whether you're doing good or evil. If you're behaving and acting in a less than stellar fashion, the scripture says, don't be deceived. Whatsoever a person sows, that and only that is what's going to come back to us, whether that's good or bad. So we are the ones who control the harvests that we receive. I want to start with a really simple and practical lesson on sowing and reaping. And specifically, I'm going to talk about today how it operates in our everyday lives in the area of relationships. This is something everyone has relationships, and that relationships are strongly affected by this principle. There are people out there who, by their character, their nature, their personality, they just really like to argue. They always seem to be looking for a good fight. It doesn't matter what you're talking about. You know, they always seem to have something to say, a rebuttal, or something negative. They've always got some sort of snappy or snarky comeback. I know that's none of you, none of our listeners out there, but even if you don't act like that, I am sure that all of you have met someone who's like that, right? Have you ever met people that thrive on gossip? They thrive on talking bad or saying things about others behind their backs. I'll just speak for myself. When I'm hearing them say these things, what it makes me think is, okay, if they're talking like this about others when they're with me, what are they saying when I'm not around them and they're with others? I just assumed you're probably going to be talking bad about me, right? We've all met people like that. Those aren't people that we find very endearing, do we? That's not who you would want to be your best friend. Okay, obviously we all enjoy being around people who are kind. Like we like to be around and hang around people who've got a positive attitude, people who know how to encourage us when we need it. We want people to give us some grace, some mercy when we're not getting it right. We want to hang around friendly people. And nobody wants to be around that person who always has a scowl on their face,
who's always speaking bad about people or who's always complaining. The scripture says in Proverbs 18:24, it says, a man that has friends must show himself friendly, and there's a friend that sticks closer than a brother. Have you noticed how many times that, you know, these same people, you know, complain that, hey, no one wants to be my friend? Have you ever met someone who just has a foul attitude, someone that complains all the time, and then they'll complain about not having any friends? The obvious answer to that is change your attitude. Right? Nobody wants to be around someone who's like that. Right? If you sow negativity all the time, then what you're going to reap back is loneliness, isolation. You're going to reap other people talking bad about you. If you're backstabbing, don't be surprised when it comes back to you. All right. Whatever a person sows, that and only that is what they reap. This is an unchanging kingdom principle. And we know that God loves everyone, but here's a truth people don't think about. He doesn't necessarily like everyone. He can love you and not like the way you're behaving. Okay, there are people that are attractive to him because of their good hearts, because of their faith, and because of their love. And there are people that he'd rather not be around. The scripture says that the proud he will know from afar. He said pride stinks to it. People who are proud and arrogant, the Lord says, I know you, but I'm far from you. And Proverbs 15, verse 26 says, the thoughts of the wicked are an abomination to the Lord, but the words of the pure are pleasant words. And the implication is, it's pleasant to the Lord. What are you saying? So just like you don't like strife and bickering and gossip and backbiting, neither does God. He'll love people through those things, but that is not attractive to him. And when you desire to set a spiritual atmosphere that, we'll call it hosting the presence of God, you've got to learn what atmosphere killers look like, and you got to learn to avoid those things. It's about the fact that we are polluting the atmosphere with our words. We're polluting the atmosphere with our actions. The scripture says that God loves unity among his people in his church, and he abhors strife and he abhors divisions. Psalm 133, verse 1 says, a song of degrees of David. Behold, how good and how pleasant it is for brethren to dwell together in unity. It is like the precious ointment upon the head that ran down upon the beard, even Aaron's beard, that went down to the skirts of his garments, as the dew of Hermon, and as the dew that descends upon the mountains of Zion, for there the Lord commanded the blessing, even life forevermore. So this psalm describes a good and pleasant spiritual atmosphere where God is present, an atmosphere of heaven. And it says that the good and pleasant spiritual atmosphere is going to be one where the anointing of heaven is present. And that anointing, the key to that anointing, is unity. It's walking in love towards one another and walking in unity. This key, according to this psalm, opens this door to the presence of God. It's the key of unity. Now, unity in the body of Christ bring about a spiritual atmosphere that is infused with the presence of God, the blessing of God, the anointing of heaven. Now, if you want that atmosphere of heaven in your life, in your home, your family, in your relationships, if you want to carry that on the inside of you, if you want to carry that in your soul wherever you go, you're going to have to learn how to stay in unity with your brothers and sisters, with your own family. You're going to have to learn to stay in the bond of peace. You're going to have to learn to walk in love. You're going to have to learn to watch your words. You're going to have to learn to keep your mouth shut. Say the right things, and if you don't have anything good to say, don't say it. You can't be complaining and argumentative. You can't talk bad about others because it will come back around to bite you. Strife is not just unpleasant to people, it's unpleasant to God. All right. Strife is, according to the scriptures, is the very atmosphere of hell and of the demonic realm. You can bring that atmosphere into the earth by yielding to the demonic, or you can bring the atmosphere of heaven by yielding to heaven. And you're the key. You're the one that chooses.
If unity is a key that's going to unlock the atmosphere of heaven and the earth, then division and strife is the key that unlocks the atmosphere of hell on earth. And division and strife opens the door to the demonic. And when people get into bickering and strife, they have given their authority and their permission over for the demonic to get involved in their life, in their circumstances, in their relationships. And even if you open that door just a little bit, it will change the atmosphere of your home, your work. Strife has to constantly be guarded against. It is one of the number one temptations of the enemy, because that gives him free rein to steal, kill, and destroy. That's what that thief does. So let's say you woke up tired and grumpy in the morning. You got a big, busy day ahead of you. You go to get your morning drink and it's all gone because somebody drank it all before you got there. So you didn't get your energy boost. And then your family smarted off to you. And we've all had those mornings. So what are you going to do next? Because it's going to decide how your day's going to go. This is where the choices are made that's going to determine if the presence of the Lord is going to flood into your day and help you, or if the enemy gets permission to come in and to stir your pot some more. Now, this is the enemy. This is the temptation of the wicked one. Your next actions is going to unlock a spiritual door. And if you yield to your flesh and you let that person that you're upset with have a piece of your mind, you've just opened the door to the demonic realm. Whatsoever you sow, that's what you reap. If you sow to the flesh, you're going to reap back death. You're going to reap back corruption. If you sow to the Spirit, and if you yield to the Spirit, then life will begin to flow forth, even in those hard times. People do this all the time. I've done it, you've done it, so there's no judgment here, but we have to get into the habit of not doing this, of not making excuses for ourselves and saying, this really doesn't matter. Everybody's like that. Just, it'll get better. Well, it'll get better when you get better. Okay? You're the one that's controlling this. Again, you're opening up and you're activating spiritual laws. Now, how you handle this determines whether or not it's going to get better or it's going to get worse. So it really does matter. And so if we don't actively guard against strife, then the strife will become the natural outflow of our lives and our personalities. Our spiritual atmosphere will be ruled by the demonic rather than by the peace of God. So yes, this really does matter. Be not deceived. God is not mocked. Whatsoever a man sows, that and only that is what he's going to reap. If you sow to the flesh, then of the flesh you will reap back corruption. But if you sow to the Spirit, you'll reap life everlasting. James 3:14 says this, "But if you have bitter envying and strife in your hearts, glory not and lie not against the truth. This wisdom descends not from above, but is earthly, sensual, and devilish." In other words, this is demonic. "For where envying and strife is, there is confusion and every evil work." Wherever you see strife, or you see division, you see bitterness, you see envy, you see fighting, you see gossip, you need to know that the root of that is from the pit of hell. It is not from above. It is earthly, it is sensual, and it is demonic. And it's being spread like a virus by people who are yielding to those wrong spirits. And we have to stay on guard about being quarrelsome. Okay? It may start off innocently, but usually it will devolve quickly into shouting and justifying and doing anything to, quote unquote, win the argument. You know how we win arguments? We stay out of them. Right? It takes two to tango. Proverbs 26:20-21 says this, "Where no wood is, there the fire goes out. So where there is no talebearer, the strife ceases. As coals are to burning coals, and wood to the fire,
so is a contentious man to kindle strife. Like I said, it's going to take two to tango. You can't have an argument with just one person. Okay, it's just hard to keep up an argument with yourself. So we need to stay on guard against the idolatry of arguments. People just love arguing. Okay, it simply becomes about winning rather than being and doing what's right in the sight of God and what's right in love to our neighbor. So we're to be the gatekeepers of our own soul, of our own mouth, and by extension, we're the gatekeepers of the spiritual atmosphere around us. So if you want to keep a peaceful atmosphere, okay, if you want joy, if you want to maintain close friendships, you will have to learn to cast down all temptations to speak evil. All right, you cannot bite and devour one another with your tongue and then expect to experience God's peace. People simply don't want to be around that. Proverbs 15:1 says, "A soft answer turns away wrath, but grievous words stir up anger. What you say and how you say it is sowing, and you will reap accordingly." Okay, you will get back what you're giving out. Sowing and reaping is always at work. When we sow strife, we reap strife. And we reap broken relationships. If we want relationships that last, we're going to have to make some changes. Okay, God will help us. But it starts by us confessing to Him that we've got these problems. Acknowledging, "Lord, I'm struggling with this." Ask Him to forgive you, and He will help you. And then take some practical steps to treat others with the same respect that you desire to be treated with. The golden rule says, do unto others as you would have others do unto you. What's in you is what's coming out of your mouth. What have you been putting on the inside of you? So what do you got to do? You're going to have to get some good teachings going. Get some worship going. Let the Word of God renew your mind and your heart. And then your mouth and your actions will begin to follow. And then you'll begin to find that people will naturally want to be around you. James 3:17 and 18 says, "But the wisdom from above is first pure and peaceable and gentle and easy to be entreated. It is full of mercy and good fruits. It's without partiality and without hypocrisy. And the fruit of righteousness is sown in peace of them that make peace." You want peace? You're going to have to sow peace. And James here, between these scriptures, has contrasted what is the atmosphere of strife and the atmosphere of peace. He said that one has descended from the demonic realm and one has descended from the heavens, God's heaven. So peace is a fruit of the Spirit and it has to be sown. It's got to be stewarded. So whenever we open our mouths, we've got a choice. We can either sow peace and then we'll reap unity, or we can sow strife and we'll reap division. In praying, people have learned how to bind things and to loose things with their prayers, right? I bind Satan and I stop your actions in Jesus' name. I loose angels. Go help. Go do this. Go do that. Those are all good things. Those are good and right. But if you close out your prayer time, and then you go get in strife with your mouth, you start fighting with your spouse, your strife is going to nullify all those great and powerful prayers, because that's the key that's going to unlock the door to what happens next. Maybe you bound something in your prayer time, but you loosed it right afterwards with your mouth. So it's not just enough to pray about this. This is a very practical lifestyle thing. To the extent that we tolerate strife with each other, we are tolerating and we are empowering the demonic realm in our relationships. Galatians 5 says, "But the fruit of the Spirit is love, joy, peace, long-suffering, gentleness, goodness, faith, meekness, and temperance. Against such there is no law. And they that are Christ's have crucified the flesh with the affections and lusts. If we live in the Spirit, let us also walk in the Spirit."
We've all probably experienced that sensation of walking into a house where the owners had just been in a fight before you got there, right? You can feel the strife in the atmosphere when you walk in, even if they're not saying anything, but it's tangible, right? It doesn't matter how beautiful their house is or how inviting their home and the food is otherwise. You can feel that atmosphere and, like, you just want to get out of there. When the occupants are in constant strife, you'll know it. The atmosphere is going to be heavy and it'll be tense. There's going to be this sense of not peace, right? You can sense when the peace of God is there and you can sense when that division is there. That's because you're actually sensing the demonic that's present in that environment. According to the scripture, there's demons that are there. Now, if you're the type of person who's constantly bickering, if this is your habit, sometimes we just get in bad habits, like, but if you bicker and you argue in your everyday life, maybe even just about dumb things, maybe you just like to argue over everything, if that's what you're used to, then maybe you can't tell the difference if you walked into that kind of atmosphere. That's because you're carrying that same atmosphere on the inside of you, and that's the atmosphere that's going everywhere with you. That's the atmosphere that you're giving off around other people. And just like you wouldn't want to be in that stressful atmosphere, people don't want to be around you. I know when someone like that walks into my home, I can feel the shift by what they carry. One reason that people tend to get into arguments is they just simply haven't learned good communication skills. For one, we don't need to be making mountains out of molehills. Give people a break. They're just like you. They have pressures, and they have stress, and they have worries. And the money's running short, and they're living life just like you. Okay, everybody's dealing with stuff. Learn to show some mercy and grace to people who are having a bad day. Speak a kind word. Right? Speak encouragement. Offer to pray with them. But then there's some people who just consistently violate good manners and healthy boundaries. It's not that just they're having a bad day, they're having a bad life. And they're counting on everyone to feel cowardly, that they won't actually address them. They won't address their bad behavior. Okay, yeah, we don't make mountains out of molehills, but the scripture never tells us that we're to sit on hurt feelings and just bottle things up forever. Because when we do that, eventually what's going to happen, you're just going to explode. So you can't just leave things, you know, unaddressed for a long time, or it leads to a huge emotional blowout. So when something needs to be said, say it. Okay, don't always keep things bottled up and sit on something that's going to eventually cause you to explode. Address it early, but say it with love. Okay, and if you aren't in a good place to have that difficult conversation, then don't address it. Come back to it when you can handle it. But don't just ignore it forever. Right? If the person receives you and they receive your concerns, then you've gained brother or sister in Christ, and you've prevented a breakup of friendships, and you've helped them in their life. Matthew 18:15 says, "Moreover, if your brother trespasses against you, go and tell him his fault between you and him alone. And if he hear you, you've gained your brother." And then goes on to explain how to address situations where your brother won't receive correction. And there's an escalation in this process. But the point is, if you'll deal with it early and you'll deal with it privately, deal with it head on, you don't let things fester. You don't give bitterness a place to grow. Okay, bitterness is a cancer that will separate the best of friends. You have to sow peace. And sometimes sowing peace will mean that you're going to have to be frank and honest and have a discussion if there is a recurrent bad behavior. We're talking about this is not a bad day. This is something that people do habitually. Keeping ourselves in peace is not as much about the noise of our environment, but it's about keeping our hearts set on the things of heaven that brings peace. If you don't have peace on the inside, it's not going to be coming out of your mouth. It starts on the inside. So it matters what we think on. Spiritual warfare means we are to cast down vain imaginations, those thoughts that come against us. Don't just let the thoughts have free rein in your mind. Cast it down. Speak to it. Say, nope, I don't take that thought.
I think on this. I'm like this. Don't let lofty things that are coming to your mind out of the second heaven, don't let that thing land and make a nest. Okay? You can't give place to the devil in your thinking. Okay? And we're all going to have opportunities to take offense. Just choose not to take them. And so this is something we have to work on. This has got to become a lifestyle. It doesn't get fixed overnight. So you'll have to make up your mind every day that today I'm only going to think on what God says to think on, and I'm only going to speak the things that God would say. I'm only going to say things the way that I would want people to say it to me, and I'm going to walk in love. This is going to be an everyday, it's going to be a moment-by-moment decision. All right, we'll wrap this up. Psalm chapter 1, verse 2 and 3 says, His delight is in the law of the Lord, and in His law, or His word, does He meditate day and night. That means this is what He's thinking on. And that person will be like a tree planted by the rivers of water that brings forth his fruit, the fruit of the Spirit, in his season. And his leaf shall not wither, and whatsoever he does shall prosper. And that would include your relationships. We'll have to learn to guard our mouth. The temptation for division and fighting will come. When someone cuts you with their words, you're not going to lash out, especially when everything inside of you wants to. That's the temptation for the blow up. Step away and calm yourself. Pray for them, forgive them, bless them. And if you need to, address it when you're in a better place, and you can do it without anger. And these are some of the things that will keep your soul at peace, and it will help you to keep your relationships healthy. If you'll learn to sow this lifestyle of peace to others, then you'll have no shortage of friends or shortage of deep and healthy relationships. Amen. Friend, if you've never made Jesus your Savior and Lord, would you please do it today? You can't afford to put it off one more minute. Your eternal destiny depends on knowing Jesus. Whatever situation you may be in, Jesus can take your life and make something beautiful of it. Jesus said, I am the way, the truth, and the life, and no man comes to the Father except that he comes through me. And Romans 10:9 tells us that if we confess with our mouth that Jesus is Lord, and we believe in our heart that God raised him from the dead, that we shall be saved. So if you would like to know him, repeat this prayer with me today and really mean it from your heart. Say after me, Jesus, I choose this day to make you Lord of my life. I believe that you are the Son of God, sent to the earth to pay the price for my sin by your death. I believe that you were raised from the dead and that you are alive today in heaven. Please take my life and do something great with it. Friend, if you prayed that prayer with me today and you meant it, then today is your birthday. Today is the day that you were born again into eternal life. We suggest that you find a good Bible-believing local church where you can connect with other Christian believers and grow in the Lord. This message has been brought to you today free of charge by the friends and ministry partners of Renaissance Christian Fellowship. 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

0: Hello and welcome to Science Unscripted. It's Connor here.
1: And Gabe.
0: Sorry, and Gabe.
1: I said last week that I would enunciate clearly my name for Douglas and Gabe.
0: Gabe. The short form of Gabriel.
1: Gabriel, yeah.
0: Connor and Gabe here. And have to thank you, first and foremost, for all of the emails coming in and telling us about your summers. That was the request at the end of our last show.
1: Yeah, we asked and we were not denied. Where do we start? I picked out two that I want that I need to address. There was one from Jorge in Mexico, and this was in regard to how your summer was, but he was talking when I said last week that I made my daughter cry by telling her that I was sad to be back in Germany and that I missed home. Mm-hmm. And that she had asked me how I was doing, and I was way too honest with her, and I made her cry, and then I said that I was being a bad parent there, and I should have shut up and not done that. Jorge writes in and says, no, you were a good parent there, Gabriel. He's from Mexico, and I do not believe that we have ever received an email from you, so this is also another reason why we're reading your emails. So for first time writers in, you guys absolutely get a mention. He writes, I recently heard you talking about feeling depressed and telling your daughter that you were feeling sad, which made her cry and that you felt terrible for this. I do not think that it is a good idea to tell your child about every pain and frustration, but every now and then it's very important to talk about your own bad feelings so that they can watch you cope and go through with them. He was saying that is being a good parent and that you shouldn't be afraid to make your kid cry by showing the rawness of your own emotions. And I really appreciated that, Jorge, because I did feel bad about that. I felt like I was, what are you doing, man?
0: Nah,
1: taking out your own pain and kind of like just passing it along, passing the buck on to your 11-year-old kid. But he was reassuring me that was actually a good thing.
0: Yeah, I think kind of like he says, it's about how often or when. And if they see it on your face and then you lie to them about it, that's wrong.
1: That's worse.
0: Secondly, there's a world, and there was a world, I think, more often where a lot of fathers didn't open up about their emotions.
1: Well, there we go.
0: And now you create a condition where your child, who's growing up with a lot of emotions, going through school, going through puberty.
1: There we go.
0: They feel like they're one of the few people on earth dealing with these things when, in fact, you and I have gone through.
1: And what Jorge is saying is that, I'll quote him here, the idea is to become a role model for them, to let them see that you also experience depression occasionally, and that if they don't feel isolated when they themselves feel bad.
0: Yeah.
1: And that they've learned by watching you go through it and getting over it, how to cope with it.
0: Thank you, Jorge, and also to a couple of different listeners. One here, just about the summer, people's summers. I'll make it very quick so that we can get to the science. But Jenny for writing in and sending a link to the solar eclipse that she had seen years earlier and the pictures associated with that. Those are fun to click through. Also to one of our longtime listeners who wrote in, Britta, to say that she too had recently been in Stockholm. Which is what I said. I was there over the summer.
1: No, of course.
0: And then she mentioned, and again, I'm just going to leave it as a tease for now. She mentioned one of the other good museums she went to.
1: Because you mentioned the bad museum.
0: I mentioned the bad one. I mentioned that I was very, very disappointed by the Nobel Museum in Stockholm, Sweden. I think it's, for a variety of reasons, a poor museum and could be better. And yet there are other fantastic museums there. And she mentioned the one that I'm waiting about 2 years to talk about.
1: Because, oh, my God, because you mentioned that.
0: I did, yeah. And she was like, you should go to that one. And so I'm still going to leave that very vague. Also to Timothy, who talked about his summer not being that great because there was a lot of moving. That's tough, but he's coming back to Germany. That's cool. Wayne, thank you for the all the book recommendations on how advertising affects us. There are too many. I wish I could just spend a full minute reading names. That also doesn't make sense for any of you out there.
1: Yeah.
0: So we'll stop there. But
1: there are ones that I have to mention here. The scary ones from Canada. A lot of people talking about the wildfires and the smoke. And there's one in particular that I have to read because it connects with a study that was published this week out of Geneva. And this is from Margaret, and she was saying that from the vantage point of a city in Western Canada, the summer has been smoke. I've yearned for summers my whole life, hated to see them fade into fall, but for the first time ever, I can't wait for this summer to end.
0: How beautiful was that line? Hated to see them fade into fall? Anyway.
1: And it connects with a study that was published this week on climate change. How to communicate or talk about climate change so that you motivate others to change their behavior. Because human behavior is what is causing this. That has been proven. We're not going to get into that discussion. How do you motivate others? What kind of language do you use? How do you communicate it? And they compared these researchers in Geneva, at the University of Geneva, 15 different ways. And by far the most effective way is to tell a story.
0: Personal experience.
1: Personal experience based on, or to try and get people's emotions, cause an emotional response, and to use nature, the awe-inspiring nature. And that is kind of exactly what Margaret's email, for me, did. When I think now about the climate catastrophe, I can see Margaret waiting for all this smoke to just go away. The thing that she used to love. That's the story, right? That's the change. She used to love summer. Now she doesn't love it anymore. That's a very real, that made a very real emotional response to me, Margaret. And that research from Geneva was saying that that is the most effective way to convince people or to
0: encourage people to try to change.
1: Yeah.
0: Yeah. Comes in the wake of a large wildfire close to us. Right here in Germany. This was in the Eifel region. And a lot of people here locally. It was a big deal. It was a big news event. And I kept...
1: Because you could smell the smoke.
0: And you could see the smoke. Yeah, in fact, I was coming back from the solar eclipse in Menorca, Spain, as the plane was coming in to land at Dusseldorf Airport, you had the cloud layer and then you had the smoke layer that you had to pass through as an airplane before you could land. It's everywhere now. And yeah, I think
1: we have to do something about it. It's just how do you start that change? And it could be with a story.
0: Stories. Speaking of kind of the end of summer, that's how I'm going to switch into our next study. This is a study out of Germany. Some of you, hopefully, I guess, will have attended over the course of a summer a festival, a music festival, a huge, chaotic, seething with humanity music festival. Gabe, you're smiling because I know you did.
1: I went to Lollapalooza in Chicago.
0: Which has how many people?
1: 400,000 people. My 11-year-old daughter loves Tate McRae, and Tate McRae, a Canadian, she's from Calgary, Canada. She's one of the biggest artists out there. She headlined the whole thing, and we had to do it. I took my 7-year-old, my 11-year-old, and my 14-year-old to Lollapalooza.
0: The way you phrased it was that you got to see this concert from a mile away.
1: We could not see Tate McRae.
0: Little dot up there. I went to a festival myself. I don't know if I really told you. Yeah, I kind of told you, but it's a really local one here in Bonn, Germany, called the Green Juice, like juice that you drink, uh-huh, festival. And it was a lot of German bands I'd never heard of. And so that was kind of odd to see. And then at the end of it, headliner was the Wombats. I don't really know them either. But mm-hmm, in any case, the festival season's kind of coming to an end. And that's why it's nice that there's a study out of Germany on or connected to festivals. This is Lydia Schneider. She's doing her doctoral research with the Max Planck Institute for Human Cognitive and Brain Sciences in Leipzig, Germany. And she aimed her thoughts at the Wacken...
1: Oh, the Heavy Metal Fest.
0: Heavy Metal Festival.
1: Sure.
0: In northern Germany. Yeah. Schleswig-Holstein, this is the northernmost part of Germany. Yeah. Huge festival. I know people who go to it. There's a lot of mugs.
1: Oh, God,
0: a lot
1: of this is an international thing. Yeah.
0: Yeah. And the question that she was trying to answer there, looking at that festival in particular, is connected to a quote here from Bob Marley. And he, at one point, said that the one good thing about music is when it hits you, you feel no pain. Is that true? Oh. Is it true that at a music festival, your threshold for pain drops?
1: While you're at the festival?
0: That was the question. This is the study of analgesia, or looking into measurable pain, because we've talked on the show about studies before where you put headphones on people and you put music on. Does music shift how they feel about pain. There have been studies in dental offices, in all sorts of places, but that's a controlled laboratory setting. Here, you have people walking toward pleasure, is kind of the way that she describes it.
1: Yeah.
0: And they managed to snag 120-something people at this festival out of a total of 85,000 who were there. Mm-hmm. And what they did to them, because you could kind of test for pain in a lot of different ways. You could, I don't know, electrically shock them. You could do a lot of things. What they did in this case was something called the cold presser task. And I'm going to quote the Journal of Pain. That's a real journal that exists. The Journal of Pain, you can subscribe to it or buy it.
1: Is that a band where they play it?
0: They should play at this music festival. It involves placing a hand or forearm in cold water, a stimulus that produces a slowly mounting pain of mild to moderate intensity and is terminated by voluntary withdrawal of the limb. This water,
1: and the longer you hold it in, the higher your threshold is for pain.
0: Yeah. Correct. The standard for this test is anywhere from 1 degree Celsius up to 10 degrees Celsius. For this study, they did 2 degrees Celsius. One thing they had to do, and this is kind of a caveat, later they went back and looked at the results, and they had to exclude the 14 people who were drunk.
1: couldn't feel anything.
0: Because your pain tolerance goes up.
1: My God, you've held that in for 15 minutes?
0: Oh, no, he's asleep. I think he's sleeping. Yeah. One thing that Wacken is also famous for, this festival, is they, a few years back, 2017, they installed a 1 kilometer underground pressurized beer pipeline.
1: Oh, okay.
0: That is not a joke. So much beer, so much alcohol is being consumed at this festival that they needed a better way to get that liquid in. And so they constructed a pipeline. That is more than 2 feet underground, apparently, because they were concerned that some sneaky teenagers would come in with a screwdriver and suck it all down. So after excluding those people who had been drinking too much from the results, what they found was that you can tolerate more pain if you are listening to heavy metal music that you have sought out at a festival. And it goes up by about 33%. So the average length of time putting your arm in the water was 75 seconds prior to the music starting.
1: Were they able to isolate why that was? Was it because of the loud music, or because

0: about music that you like, and in particular heavy metal, because there was a similar study done at a festival in Denmark, in Copenhagen, that showed that compared it with music by Enya.
1: Yeah.
0: Do you know the Orinoco Flow?
1: Oh, of course.
0: Yeah. Let the Orinoco Flow. And where people seemed to, or it showed that they felt more pain listening to that than heavy metal music. There seems to be something about the anger that is expressed through this music, the emotions, the, not trying to sugarcoat anything. That's the suspicion here, that this music in particular has an effect on people's ability to tolerate pain, because it's kind of about pain.
1: I mean, we've looked into the psychology of pain before. The study I remember was from Spain, and I think it was depending on what socioeconomic level you were at, you perceived pain differently. You perceived more pain the lower you were, I guess, on the ladder of society. So that's a very real thing, and amazing that you can isolate it to an actual event. Like, you can change your perception of pain based on where you are.
0: And the kind of music. It makes me wonder, at the festival you were at, Gabe, or the one that I went to, whether or not that would have held as true. Would your arm have stayed in there as long with music that you didn't connect to, or that wasn't heavy metal style music? Hmm. That's kind of, what they're trying to figure out here. And for any of you interested in these kinds of festivals, it's happening again next year, happens every year, end of July. I was clicking through. Who is the, do I know any of these bands? It turns out I know exactly zero of these bands. A new band I just found out about, Belphegor.
1: Was this at Wacken or at Green Juice?
0: This is Wacken next year.
1: Belphegor?
0: Belphegor.
1: Belphegor.
0: Belphegor, which is a great word. It's a Christian demon. I didn't know that. There's also Children of Bodom. And I thought, Bodom, this must be a misspelling. Maybe Sodom or something? No, Bodom is a Finnish lake. That's where the band comes from. And there's also the, right in your face, Witch Club Satan. Witch Club Satan.
1: Like witch as in like,
0: Yeah. Witch. Oh, W-I-T-C-H.
1: Like the Wicked Witch of the West.
0: Exactly. So if you're into that kind of music, it's there for you.
1: All right. There was a bit of news that came out of New York City this week, and it ties in with a lot of things that we have spoken about on this show before. The use of artificial intelligence in the classroom, the effect of generative AI on kids' cognitive development and
0: text in particular. I'm assuming
1: using ChatGPT in the classroom pretty much. And it's banned as of now. Effective now, New York City Mayor Zoran Mamdani has banned the use of generative AI from 2K all the way to 8th grade for 1 year. It's a moratorium. To I guess see what happens, or out of in the way I read, because he made an announcement this week, like he's standing up to or against some of the misleading science that has been quoted by big tech.
2: The tech industry wants us to believe that AI in early education is not only inevitable, but that it is necessary. We do not see it that way. I have yet to see a study showing that AI is beneficial for students in elementary and middle school. With the exception, of course, of research sponsored by the very corporations that stand to profit. So beginning this school year, we will implement a one-year moratorium on generative AI for students in 2K through 8th grade.
1: There is, so he said that he's not aware of a study where that proves that it is good for cognitive development for kids. There's a host of studies that show or suggest that it is bad for cognitive. I'll mention for cognitive development of kids. I'll mention one, the latest one from the Brookings Institution. The reason I mention this one is that it's huge. It was conducted in 50 different countries. These are global policy researchers talking to kids K through 12, parents and teachers. And at this point, there is no longitudinal data on this. The problem with a study like this is that there's only now. It's starting right now, pretty much. You can't look at you can't compare from the beginning to the end to see what it has done to kids. But right now, based on this kind of pre-mortem look at it, they concluded, quote, that the use of generative AI undermines children's foundational development, leads to intellectual laziness, cognitive atrophy, and that kids don't think for themselves. So that's the cognitive part. There's also a social aspect to this, because if you are interacting with a bot, and that's kind of you get your primary interaction with that bot doesn't disagree with you. It agrees with

0: everything. It just feeds you answers. No matter what you want, it feeds you what you want to hear. So what happens for your social development if you've never had to deal with, I don't know, someone who disagrees with you? How do you resolve conflict then?
1: I was going to say, posing a thesis that turns out to be wrong, right? Like part of the academic experience or
0: the hypothetical, yeah.
1: Yeah, you're posing a question and then seeking, based on something that you've read possibly, and then seeking to determine whether or not you can prove that with the evidence available in the text. Now, if you have software answering that for you immediately, none of the hard, I don't know, hard work for hard work's sake, if your thesis is that I think this author in this literary novel is using flowers as symbolically, each time a character is referenced or a flower is referenced next to a character, that flower means something about that character. That's my thesis, and then I would have to go and find all that evidence to support that, and my teacher or professor would have to agree or disagree. But if you don't, you have to, yeah, that's a lot of work, but something about it feels intuitively important, right? And that's what this is about.
0: Exactly. And there were pros. I don't want to just rattle off the cons when it comes in the Brookings Institution analysis. There were pros, but even those, I was like, I don't know if those are really pros. It was saying that it helps kids learn to read. And and by learning how to read, it takes text and alters it. Mm-hmm. Makes it less complex based on the individual abilities, but then you're altering the text that you have to, it's a challenge, there's a reason why it's a challenge. You have to overcome the challenge to learn something. That's how that works, and it says that it helps kids write. How does it do that? It gets you over writer's block by starting the writing for you. That's the hard part. Starting your article. That's the hard part. If you don't have to get over that, you will not get better. So I don't know how the machines are helping kids read and write if they're doing the work for them.
1: Right.
0: That doesn't make any sense to me. So yeah, like I said, this is a pre-mortem report. There's no real data that it's based on. It's interviews with kids, teachers, and parents. But at this point, yikes. It's looking bleak. I don't know.
1: Gabe and I very obviously have a clear position on this. And we may be biased. You might be sitting there shaking your head and thinking these Luddites, these anti-technology, these are the same kinds of people who, when the calculator was invented, would have been moping about how people can no longer do complex arithmetic in their heads or on a piece of paper.
0: Mm-hmm.
1: Because it's all, are we that? We may be. Yeah. That's my question for the people out there. What are the counter arguments? What are the good things that you're seeing? We have a lot of educators listening into the show. What are the good use cases that you've seen personally?
0: We are at a point in time where this is still a debate. Like Zoran Mamdani, the mayor of New York City, this is the first step of its kind in the United States that a ban like this is announced. We are still at a point where you can argue this. So where do you stand on this debate? I think it's an important one to have an opinion on.
1: Let us know. We are su@dw.com.

0: At the end of last week's show, I promised that I believe I referred to him as the best Dalmatian in Western Germany, Beavis.
1: You did. Yeah. And at first I thought you meant that was an accolade he had received.
0: A laurel?
1: A laurel, yeah.
0: No, there was a study published this week about dogs, or maybe possibly last week, out of the University of Vienna. And my dog's face, I brought him into the office this week. You can attest this. He's got a very expressive face.
1: Way more expressive than my dog.
0: But the study, it was not about dogs' faces. It was about whether they can see expressions in our faces.
2: Science. Unscripted.
3: Hello, everyone. My name is Raúl Hernández. I work at Vienna University as a researcher. And we recently published a paper about the dog brain and how dogs perceive emotions in humans.
1: And specifically, Raúl, your paper was about how dogs process not just emotions in humans, but what are facial expressions. Did I understand that right?
3: That's right. Yes. So we showed them pictures of people expressing an emotion. So they look at four different emotions, and we analyze the dog imaging data to try to distinguish these emotions in the brain, how they are being perceived.
1: So you had dogs in an MRI or an fMRI, you're live scanning dog brains while they're in there, and you're flashing pictures of human faces at the dogs, faces they know.
3: These are faces of strangers. So we specifically decided to use faces of people that dogs do not know. So they see four or five different images of different people expressing happiness or sadness or anger or fear. And we are measuring the brain activity while the dogs are looking at these images.
0: And I got my Dalmatian here. If I'm smiling at Beavis, What did you see what would you see if you were analyzing his brain?
3: So we compare the brain activity of smiley faces versus neutral faces. We found a region called the caudate, and this has been found to be related to reward processing. So when the trainer shows the dog that it is going to is about to receive a sausage or a treat, this brain area lights up. Which means that when you smile at your dog, the brain activity that you have, the dog has, is an activity similar to a reward.
1: Okay, but if you've got happiness, anger, sadness, and fear, you've got four very distinct human emotions. What does it do? Does it light up four different parts of this dog's brain? Or what did you actually see?
3: I mean, this is a little bit more complex. Now, when we analyze the other emotions along the brain, we did found differences. So there are different brain regions that make distinctions between the negative emotions.
0: So there's a different reaction, a different neural reaction. Beavis has a different reaction when he sees me sad compared to when he sees me angry. Is that what you're saying?
3: Yes.
1: Oh. And this is
0: that's new, huh?
1: First, is it not?
3: Yes, our study is the first evidence that the dog brain shows a distinction between negative emotions. And this is evidence that hadn't been found before in behavioral studies.
1: There was a study about 10 years ago, I think, and it was about looking into your dog's eyes, and measurably, you could see afterwards that both in the owner and the dog, that oxytocin levels had risen, and they figured this out by looking at the urine of both. And that was not the case when you looked into the eyes of a wolf that was not your dog. The wolf's oxytocin didn't go up because they have not co-evolved with us humans for thousands of years. I guess my question is, would that be a natural extension of this experiment to put, if you could, I don't know, could you put wolves in an fMRI and see if they react? I'm guessing they wouldn't. That's just my assumption. Could you do an experiment like that?
3: This is a really good question. So we are going on that path, trying to study how their brain reacts specifically to this. But we are not going to study wolves because it's a little bit harder.
1: Because you might get eaten in the lab. Yeah.
0: That was Raúl Hernández-Pérez speaking to us from Vienna, Austria. And the study We didn't publish a very long interview there because we did that interview in our vodcast studios with video, so the sound isn't as good. So it might have been a little bit harder to understand Raul. So that's why we published a very short version there. The thing to take home on that science is that they put 14 border collies through an MRI, and they could see for the first time that there were differences in the dog brain when they look at not smiling faces. That's the important part. I guess we know in dog literature they can differentiate between happy and not happy faces. That we know. But now we know for sure that there is a difference between fear, if they see fear in their owner or in a human face, or anger. There are different versions of that brain, leading possibly eventually to a better understanding of how dogs feel. That's where it's leading.
1: Yeah. Is there a world coming toward us where somehow, we were talking about technology before, we can use technology to close that gap even further between us and these animals we love. If you have anything else to say on that, maybe your dog can read more than 4 expressions on your face.
0: And what's your proof? Like, these researchers were looking for proof. What is your proof that your dog can understand you when you smile at it or frown at it or grimace at it? Tell us all about it, please. Thank you. SUDW.com is our email address.
2: Science. Unscripted.
1: Nice. Yeah.
0: Right?
1: Yeah.

0: DW, made for minds. DW, living planet.
1: Floods used to be fun. You'd get a couple of days off work, you'd buy some beers, and just relax in the house. You'd

0: We went through one flood there, which was fine. It was only quite a small one. We just stayed in the house.
1: It's 2021. Elise Michelle and her partner Ned are in their early 30s. They've spent most of their lives in a regional city on Australia's east coast. It's called Lismore. It's surrounded by green hills and valleys, farms and rainforest, and about 20 minutes drive to the beach. The country town sits deep at the bottom of a valley, where two major rivers meet. Locals sometimes call it the Lismore Bowl or the Lismore Walk, because when it rains a lot, the valley fills up with water.
0: Then we decided we wanted to buy a house. This was our first house. We always knew we wanted to live in Lismore. It wasn't even a question to buy anywhere else. We both had jobs locally. All our friends were there. It was our home, so it was never a question to buy outside of the town. We didn't have a big deposit. We didn't have a lot of money. We only had the funds to really afford a house in the floodplain.
1: Elise and Ned buy their first house on Lismore's floodplain, just in time to celebrate a big family Christmas in their new backyard. They call it the Fairy Garden.
0: The neighbourhood, everyone in it, people were just beautiful. They'd approach you and introduce themselves. We were very much welcomed straight away. It was a beautiful place to live, to feel comfortable, start building what we thought would be our family home. We'd been in there a year and then we had the big flood happen.
2: The Australian Defence Force has been called into Lismore, where some families
3: river in Lismore could swell to 14 metres this afternoon, well over the 7.2.
2: It's officially Lismore's biggest flood on record, and the city's
3: police say they're still looking for a man believed to be missing in Lismore's flood waters. Officers say they saw and heard.
1: The Northern Rivers region in New South Wales on Australia's east coast is home to some of Australia's lush rainforest and famous for its farming, thanks to lots of rain. For years, people in the villages and towns here have been used to tucking in for a few days whenever the rivers and creeks look as though they're about to flood. But by late evening on February 28, 2022, after weeks and weeks of non-stop wet weather, there's something different about the sound of the rain. From Texas to Michigan, Germany, Spain, Pakistan and Kenya, as the planet heats up with climate change, flooding around the world is becoming more frequent and the impacts more severe.
4: After the devastating floods in western Germany, more than 70 people are still missing. The official
5: floods that have devastated parts of Southeast Asia continues to rise.
6: Sri Lanka, Thailand and Malaysia are all dealing with loss of life and widespread devastation. Indonesia has been worst hit, with rescuers only now.
1: Today, we hear what it's like living on the front line of these changes on a floodplain in Australia. What happens when you survive a flood so big life changes forever? And what's it going to take to build back better? I'm Charlie Shield. This is Living Planet. It's late summer, Sunday, nearly midnight. The river in their backyard is predicted to flood, but Elise and Ned feel ready.
0: I've gathered enough food, bottled water and cat food to last 3 days. I'm not too worried.
1: They've been downstairs most of the evening, lifting as much as they can off the floor, up high above the house's highest recorded flood level. But the water is coming in fast.
0: The rate that it's rising is unlike anything I've ever seen before. By the time I've lifted everything up a bit higher, I'm sloshing around in ankle-deep water, and it's only been half an hour.
1: Elise and Ned head back upstairs and try to get some sleep.
0: But it seems it's going to be quite impossible tonight. Before daybreak, I get out of bed again and I look down my back stairs and see that the water is slowly coming up, meaning that most of our downstairs is now completely underwater. We've now lost everything that was down there. I'm seeing the water hit the top step and I realise I'm going to have to get out of the house. So I pack a backpack with important things, spare clothes. The sun's starting to come up over the horizon. As I look out the front door, I see the street is now a fastly flowing river with debris in it, shipping containers hurling down the street. The neighbours' houses have water in their top levels and the rain is still falling. The rain's still relentless. I can hear helicopters very low to the ground rescuing people already, and I can hear screaming. I don't know where it's coming from. All different directions of the screaming. The water is still rising. I get a call from my dad. My dad wants to come and get me right now with his boat.
1: Elise's dad doesn't live too far away, but he's in his 60s, and Elise doesn't want him to venture into the flooding river with his recreational fishing boat. She tells him she'll call emergency services instead.
0: But they tell me there is such a high demand for rescues, they don't know when they'd be able to get to us, and they advise me to get into my roof cavity. I know that's a bad idea, so we don't get into the roof cavity because we don't want to be stuck in there when the water continues to rise with no way out. We've decided now to try and get onto the roof ourselves. So we find a hammer, we try and bash through the steel, but it's no use. We can't break it, we can't get through. I call my dad back. I say, I think you should come and get us. We wait a long time. The water is still rising.
1: Elise and Ned aren't alone. They live with two cats, Marco and Enzo, who've been sitting on a chair while floodwater continues to lap at its feet.
0: We lift a big wooden dresser on top of another table and pop the cats up on that. They're really good. They know something's going on, but they just sit there and wait. I'm now feeling more numb. I know I just need to get out. As I'm waiting for Dad, I finally look at my phone. I see a lot of messages from friends checking to see if I'm okay. I look at social media. That's when it really hits me, the enormity of the situation. I see a lot of people crying out for help. They're on their roofs, stranded. They've been told emergency services won't be able to get to them.
7: The search had to later be suspended due to dangerous conditions. Police have declared the Lismore CBD off limits to pedestrians and cars. Residents in Lismore CBD, North, South and East Lismore and Gerrards Hill were told to evacuate early this morning. An evacuation centre is set up in the gym at the Southern Cross University.
1: The sound of a boat engine cuts through the rain when Elise's dad shows up with a mate about an hour later to rescue his daughter. They're able to motor right up to Elise's front door on her second level because Elise not only has a river in her backyard, she now has one in the front street too. The men are two of an unknown number of everyday Aussies who become what will be known as the Tinny Army. They defy orders to stay away from Lismore's floodwaters and not to risk their lives carrying out rescues. They take their weekend fishing boats, their dinghies and kayaks down to Lismore's floodplain and rescue as many people and pets as they can. Elise is rescued in a 5-person fishing boat that ends up carrying 9 adults, 2 children, 2 dogs, 2 cats and 1 pet lizard aboard its first mission. It's a dangerous journey across the raging rivers and Elise has to hold on tight. But eventually they make it to dry land, Marco and Enzo safe in their cat carrier. They walk slowly in the rain, up the hill from the bottom of the flooded Lismore Bowl, past hundreds of other survivors who sit in shock, some crying. Lismore's 14.2-metre record-breaking flood leaves thousands temporarily homeless. But the recovery to come is just as unprecedented. Elise's days of sitting out a flood and moving on with life as usual on the floodplain are over.
0: We stay at my parents for about a month afterwards. Most days we commute to the house to clean up. The first lot of cleanup involves us throwing most of our furniture out as it was completely ruined by water and mud. We pile the furniture, homewares, anything that didn't survive the flood in the front yard of the house. Everyone else is doing the same down the street, so every house has this big pile of rubbish in front of it. But it's not just rubbish, it's people's lives, it's memories. It's really sad to see that's what everyone's belongings have been reduced to. We have to rip out the carpets, cupboards, anything affected. We clean all the mud from the floors, the walls. It's incredible how mud ended up everywhere. It takes about a month for this whole process. We then decide we want to move back into our house. Our kitchen consists of a camping table, camping stove, an air fryer, and not much else. Our fridge somehow, magically, survived the flood. We cleaned it out, and it still works. So that's incredible.
1: Ned and Elise start life on the floodplain again, in a mattress on the floor, still with Marco and Enzo for company. They're heading into a particularly cold winter in Lismore, and the thick plastic sheets replacing most of their ripped-out walls don't do much to keep the house warm. Ned and Elise had to get insurance to qualify for their home loan, but they couldn't afford flood insurance. It was an expensive, optional add-on. Elise says it wasn't even a conversation, because they'd seen the previous recorded flood level in the house, and it was only downstairs, and besides, they knew what to do in a flood, at least the kind that they were used to. Without insurance, Ned and Elise receive small donations from charities, and they rely mostly on friends and family as they try to rebuild their house on the floodplain.
0: We have my partner's dad, who's an engineer. We have my dad, who is a farmer that can do everything. And we have my brother, who's an electrician.
1: Elise, Ned, and their two cats are one of just thousands of households to have lost almost everything and to either have no insurance, not the right insurance, not enough insurance, or to experience lengthy delays and costly out-of-pocket expenses when trying to file claims.
8: The February-March 2022 floods remains Australia's costliest insured event.
1: Alex Pierce is the General Manager for Climate, Social Policy and International Engagement at the Insurance Council of Australia. She says the Northern Rivers flood disaster led to more than $4 billion US dollars worth of losses.
8: And that was more than 240,000
1: claims. Part of Alex Pierce's job includes traveling the world to see how communities, governments and insurance companies are responding to increased climate-related disaster risks. In Australia and around the world, a lack of accurate, up-to-date flood risk maps means that houses are being built where they shouldn't be. Recent modelling in the United States shows that about 300,000 more Michigan properties are at risk of flooding every year than what are shown in federal flood maps. That is something that Alex wants to change.
8: It's about stopping building new homes and businesses in areas we know will flood or areas that we know have a high cyclone or fire risk. And it's also about looking at how do you work with community to focus on buybacks or relocation where we know the risks can no longer be mitigated.
1: Since the flooding disaster in 2022, Alex says Australian insurance companies have repaired or rebuilt nearly 400,000 properties.
8: That's labour, that's materials diverted into rebuilding the same flooded houses again and again, rather than growing the housing stock and building new homes in safer locations.
1: But that's just counting the properties with flood insurance. Underinsurance is a major part of the problem around the world, including, for example, in Texas, where in 2025, an average of only 7% of properties had flood insurance statewide. In that same year, 2025, the state suffered around $20 billion in damages caused by flooding.
9: In Texas, more than 120 people are now
10: known to have been killed in flash flooding in Texas.
11: The flood swept through south central Texas, hitting Kirk County.
12: The state's governor already signing a major disaster declaration and asking for federal help. Today, we saw some.
1: Back on Australia's east coast, nearly 250,000 properties are at risk of flooding each year.
8: 35% of those homes are in areas where the average income falls below the poverty line. 77% of those homes don't have any flood cover at all, and the majority of these homes are in New South Wales, including in the Lismore region.
1: And that's where the streets were lined with mountains of mostly uninsured, ruined belongings outside uninsured, damaged homes. But insurance and financial losses are just one part of the story. There are other costs too, harder to price and almost impossible to insure.
13: Look at my eyes in that photo now. I'm like, oh, that poor girl.
1: Elise is looking back at a selfie she took during the floods. It's one of only a few photos she dared to use her phone battery to take. She looks pale and stricken. It's been 2 years since the floods. Elise and Ned are still working to pay off the mortgage on their flooded home, which is still under repair.
13: I was getting sick a lot. I had a lot of congestion, asthma, inflammation. I spent a lot of time feeling really anxious. My partner struggled a bit as well. We both struggled feeling at home again in the house, and the two cats would be terrified every time it rained. I followed up with a lot of doctors about my health because I'd wake every morning with headaches and my migraines got worse. I have endometriosis and that was flaring. I just knew my body was so unhappy with me and I couldn't figure out why. Eventually, I figured out through testing that I was highly allergic to mold, and there was still a lot of mold in our house. We'd clean it, it would just come back. It was a never-ending cycle. I was always surrounded by mold, and my body paid the price.
1: The mold was so widespread across the Northern Rivers after the floods that a tanker was parked at Lismore's main shopping centre, supplying locals with a bulk vinegar-based cleaning solution.
13: We love Lismore. We love the community. It's so vibrant. So we don't want to leave Lismore, but it's at this point we both decide we need to get out of this house. For the sake of our mental and physical health, we need to move.
1: Leaving the floodplain might sound like an obvious plan, but Elise and Ned can't afford to live somewhere else while they're still paying off what was meant to be their forever home.
13: We don't know what else to do, so we apply for a government program where they would assess each applicant as to whether they would be offered a house buyback, help to retrofit your house in a flood-safe manner, or help to raise your house higher. We jumped through hoops for a long time. A lot of phone calls, emails, talking to people based in Sydney, which is about an 8-hour drive south, who didn't experience the flood, who have no idea what it's like.
1: Similar to an insurance company, the government agency workers want proof that Ned and Elise's house on the floodplain really did flood. They tell their story again and again, providing photos and agreeing to a lot of assessments done by specialists, a lot of house valuations, a lot of discussions with lawyers. Eventually, the government says it'll purchase the house for its pre-flood value on the condition that no one else is allowed to live or build there again, owing to its high risk to life. It's called a buyback scheme.
13: The first offer wouldn't have even covered our mortgage that we still owed on that house. We ended up appealing it. The second offer allowed us to pay off that mortgage and put a deposit onto another house in Lismore. Our whole side of our street, the backed onto the river, was offered the buyback program. The houses on the opposite side of the street were not offered anything.
1: More than 4 years after the biggest disaster on record for this region, a damning report on official government recovery efforts in the Northern Rivers region is released. The audit shows that more than 4,000 homes were deemed uninhabitable. But at the time the report was published, less than 20% of those had been approved for buybacks. Nearly 11,000 others were damaged, But according to the report, in the 4 years since the recovery scheme had been in operation, it had only helped improve 54. Another part of the program aimed at finding flood-free land for survivors to move to has failed to provide a single housing lot. Elise knows she's lucky. Not only has she survived a record-breaking disaster with her partner and two cats, the government has bought back their house on the floodplain. And 2 years on from the floods, she and Ned are earning a bit more money. This time around, they can afford to buy on a hill. They found a new home in their beloved Lismore, the town that locals have been decorating in giant red love hearts ever since the floods, and that they affectionately now call Lovemore.
13: We love the community. I feel it's even stronger after everyone has been through the flood. It feels like there's a real sense of togetherness in the community now, though we have doubled the amount of debt that we were in. We've gone now from flood risk to bushfire risk. Our new house backs onto a beautiful nature reserve, but unfortunately that means we're at higher bushfire risk, although bushfire cover is included in our insurance. We don't have flood insurance, which wouldn't be needed anyway, but we wouldn't be able to afford it even if we wanted it. After the flood, insurance prices in our region skyrocketed. They almost doubled the yearly cost of the base insurance, let alone having the extra flood insurance on top. A lot of insurance companies just decided to not cover our postcode at all.
1: An Australian Government Committee report into insurers' responses to the floods talks of a collective failure by insurers to meet their obligations. The report also recommends some form of government intervention, including a ban on further development in high-risk areas like Lismore's floodplain. That is exactly what the Insurance Council of Australia is calling for. And these types of insurance issues aren't unique to Australia, as Alex Pierce explains.
8: Globally, we're seeing that governments and industry are joining forces. Switzerland has a natural hazards pool. The UK has Flood Re. In America, they've got a big national flood insurance program. We have Australia's own reinsurance pool up in the north. Some of these are effective. Some of them have a lot of challenges, but it's definitely really important to consider the role of public-private partnerships.
1: So that's government teaming up with insurance providers or some form of state-sponsored insurance program. The second key solution is more like a preventative, investment in resilience.
8: Australia's consistently placed second when it comes to extreme weather losses per capita over the last 45 years. Only the US beats us in terms of the size of the disaster risk that we're grappling. Other countries are ramping up resilience investment.
1: In Germany, where it's been 5 years since floods devastated the Ahr region in the country's west, the government has spent 1 billion euros on resilience measures. That's about $1.15 billion. In the Netherlands, famous for its canals, the Dutch government is investing that same amount every year in flood defence. Meanwhile, the UK has committed to the equivalent of around $5.6 billion in flood defence funding over the next 3 years. And the Insurance Council of Australia is calling for a new flood defence fund with the equivalent of nearly $30 billion over the next 10 years. Alex says that the more money a nation invests in resilience and insurance, the better prepared communities will be when disaster strikes, and the faster they can recover afterwards.
8: The final lesson from overseas, how do we do land use planning better? Strengthening land use planning rules is vital. In France and Norway, after disaster strikes, you can't automatically rebuild in that location. You often have to rebuild with approval, often to higher standards and codes. These homes can withstand the worsening disasters they're experiencing and to stop locking in future risk.
1: It's been more than 4 years since Elise Michelle survived the floods and 2 since she left the floodplain with her partner Ned and their two cats.
13: I see living on a floodplain as something unavoidable for a lot of people, mainly due to housing affordability and lack of safe, affordable options. If I were to give advice to someone planning to live on a floodplain, I would say get to know your neighbours. Learn about previous floods and learn the behaviour of the water when it does come. Pay attention to the emergency warnings and watch the weather from multiple different sources. Always leave early. That would be my main advice. Leave early.
1: Elise says her new house on the hill doesn't have as nice a garden as the one on the floodplain did, the one that they called the fairy garden. Sometimes she and Ned drive past their old house, still sitting there, all boarded up, waiting for the government to auction it off for removal or to knock it down. Their new backyard is smaller than their old one was, but it backs onto a nature reserve full of Australian wildlife. Every now and then, they spot a koala. Now that they live up high on the hill, Elise and Ned can see out over the town of Lismore. At night time, when it's all lit up, it almost looks like a fairy garden.
13: For the first year or so of living in the new house, every time it rained, it was still really hard. It would still cause anxiety, but I was in a lot of therapy working through it, and eventually the new house started to feel home. I started to feel safe. I talked a lot with people about it. I gradually found that the rain didn't affect me as much anymore. Now I'm even at the point where I quite enjoy the sound of rain again, and so do the cats.

This episode of Living Planet was written and produced by Mia Armitage. I'm Charlie Shield. Living Planet is produced by DW Studios in Bonn and Berlin, Germany. If you'd like to reach us directly, you can email us at livingplanet@dw.com, or you can leave us a voice note by going to dw.com/livingplanet and hitting record on that bright red button. As always, thank you so much for listening.

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0: Imagine if someone promised to double your money within a year by investing in medical cannabis.
1: Would you believe it?
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1: This is the story of Juicy Fields. This is Cannabis Cowboys.
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6: From Feature Story News in the UK, I'm John Beaver. The far-right Alternative for Germany party has comfortably won state elections in the east of the country. The AfD received more than double the votes of the governing Christian Democrats. Protesters clashed with police overnight on the English side.
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8: Calling the biggest reform of Ireland's citizenship rules in a generation.
9: Should parents be held responsible when their children commit crimes?
8: As our obesity rate rises, why have tax breaks for gym membership been dismissed?
9: Right-sizing Africa, why the UN's new world map will look very different.
8: Time is running out for Gazan students with college places and scholarships in place in Ireland who've had their visas denied by the Department of Justice. Their lawyer is calling for its discretion to be used.
9: And arachnophobia's beware. Spiders season is back and it could last longer than usual. We'll hear from an expert.
8: You can WhatsApp us 0870 32 32 32. 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That's 0870 32 32 32 on WhatsApp. When children break the law, should their parents be held financially responsible? And what that should that law look like? The government is signalling tougher new measures are on the way. Fianna Fáil Junior Justice Minister Catherine Arda has told her party that more stringent penalties are likely to be included in the next youth justice strategy. Well, we're joined now by Ken O'Flynn, Independent Ireland TD for Cork North Central, and by Saoirse Brady, Executive Director at the Irish Penal Reform Trust. Welcome to you both. Ken O'Flynn, this new proposal, what does Independent Ireland think about it?
10: Well, I'll tell you what Ken O'Flynn thinks about it rather than Independent Ireland. First of all, I'm a bit bereft and shocked to the Minister. We already have the Children's Act of 2001, which lets courts impose supervision orders, lets them introduce fines and other structures there to help parents, both compassionate and a bit, there's a bit of carrot and a bit of the stick, certainly a bit of the stick as well, in 2001. The Minister has already admitted that that she can't understand why the courts is not using them. So I think, first of all, before we start introducing any new measures or draconian measures, we should start using the measures that are there. But I also think we should be looking at best standards and practices across Europe. I think if you look at the Icelandic model, where they've introduced and successfully introduced over the last 10 years, what they've introduced over the last 12 years is these curfews for under 12s for 8 p.m, 13 to 16 year olds for 10 p.m, and then during the summertime up to midnight unless they're supervised by a parent. And that's worked incredibly well, actually. If you look at the pivot in Iceland has been huge. Now that's coupled with investment. Both parents in Iceland receive a grant every month for either music, drama or sports. for their child to be involved in that. And it's working very well. They've adopted that as well in Lithuania. They copy the model. And we've seen that that's working as well. And we've seen that there's been a huge downturn in youth crime. But I do believe we have to get heavy, and we have to get, we have to start pushing those parents that are slapping the hand away from us when help is offered, when it's either offered by the Gardaí, when it's offered by the courts, when it's offered by the community. There are a number of parents that aren't engaging with the Gardaí, that won't engage with the police force, and that's why I would think that we have to start imposing fines, and we have to start getting tougher on those that are not interacting with us.
8: Okay, and if those parents are resistant to the overtures of the Gardaí and the authorities at the moment, you know, given the situation with prison spaces and the like anyway, even if this went the distance, even if people had court orders and fines put on them and they found themselves in contempt of court, they're not really going to find themselves in prison anyway. So the stick is going to be pretty ineffective. So is it worth starting down this road at all?
10: I don't know, Colin. You know, if I received a very big fine in the post and it was garnished out of my salary or garnished out of my social welfare, I think twice about leaving my young fella or my young one go out and do something wrong, you know?
8: We
10: have to be fair about things as well. Like, there's a lot of parents out there, right? And I swear that this is the truth, because I've dealt with it for 18 years in politics. No, most of the parents that I know never send their child into the world to do something wrong. You know, and most parents are working very hard to try and get their children back on track as well. But there are those that are refusing to engage, and they're to say, it's not my Mary, it's not my Johnny, it's somebody else.
8: Okay.
10: And they have to, you know, and I think you have to start with the risks as well.
8: Okay, I want to bring Saoirse Brady in on this. You've heard what Ken O'Flynn has had to say, and you've seen what the minister's proposals are, at least her intentions in bringing out the youth justice strategy. What do you make of it? And Ken O'Flynn raised that point there about the Children's Act already containing these provisions. Do you believe they're adequate?
11: Well, Ken's right. The law already allows for this, so I don't think that it needs to be expanded further. I think what we do know is that there is a review ongoing of the Children's Act. And when we talk to judges, we hear from them that there were certain provisions of the Children's Act that was first brought in 2001 that have never been commenced. And some of those are outdated as well. And we were before the Oireachtas Justice Committee a number of months ago and put forward our views on what could be done to actually improve the Children's Act and give judges some of those options. So these are things like deferred sentences with supervision orders, you know, maybe a child goes to detention for part of that time and then is supervised after, or it's deferred until we see that they're actually engaging with the services, that they're progressing along their journey and turning away from criminality, and then they don't get a custodial sentence at all, because that would impede their progress. So there are solutions already on the table, and I think this is a bit of a knee-jerk reaction from the minister. I think the Youth Justice Strategy has another year to run. We are part of the Youth Justice Advisory Group. There are provisions in there to talking about commitments for harder to reach young people, and those are very often some of the children that Ken might be talking about there. And you know, one of the solutions to that is looking at the bail supervision scheme, because I think penalising and criminalising parents, from our experience in IPRT, has long term negative impacts for the entire family. And I don't think that is the solution. I think what we need to see are parenting supports put in place.
8: Could I just ask you, Saoirse?
11: Yeah.
8: If parents are not being currently punished, and if the provisions of the Children's Act are not being used, how do we know what the effects of holding the parents accountable are when we haven't been doing it to date?
11: Well, we don't have evidence from anywhere else that this has been implemented effectively and that it would work. I think, you know, people may have a sense that this would act as a deterrent. But if those parents are maybe not already engaged in their children's life, there's nothing to say that it would act as a further deterrent. But the other thing I would say is that we are talking about parents who perhaps have done everything to get their children into the system. And as part of the Youth Justice Strategy as well, the University of Limerick have done a lot of work around the Green Time Project and looking at developing a system of a no wrong door policy. So that, you know, a parent who is, you know, pulling their hair out, trying to work with a young person who may be going down the wrong path, you know, that they can access help wherever they need it. And sorry, just on the youth justice strategy.
8: Sorry, just to explain that. Yeah. In other words, if a parent finds that they're in difficulty, they can contact whatever state authority they're connected with, and not necessarily have to seek out the appropriate one. They can do it through the school, through TUSLA, through the HSE,
11: yeah,
8: Disability Services, or the Gardaí, or whoever.
11: Yes, and this is what it ultimately boils down to. The state have a responsibility to parents and children to ensure that children can engage. So if we just think about who ends up in the criminal justice system, whether that's the youth justice system or the adult system, you know, we have early school leaving is, you know, a key driver. It ends up, you know, like people in prison, the average school leaving of a person in prison is 15. You know, we have a situation where we have over 5,000 children waiting for a child and adolescent mental health service appointment, and 600 of whom have to wait over a year. We have almost 6,000 children in homelessness. We have 21,000 children on waiting on an assessment of need. And these are the things that we see in the system overall. Just to finish the point, sure. We'd be more effective in investing in those services and bringing those waiting lists on and ensuring parents get the help that they need rather than penalising them further.
8: Okay, back to you, Ken O'Flynn, on this, because you mentioned the situation that's in place in Iceland. Yeah, you were talking very favourably about it, and I think you mentioned Lithuania as well. Do you believe that those kind of holistic approaches should be tried first before going down the punitive route, or do you believe in reaching for the punitive route alongside it?
10: Yeah, I think they have to walk hand in hand. What we've seen in Iceland, we had the worst teen drinking and drug taking in Europe at one stage. It's now one of the lowest in Europe, and that was brought in with the curfew system. We've now seen in Lithuania where they copied the model, and we've seen crime fall by about a third in one single year. So that does benefit. And we have to remember, while I'm very sympathetic to those families that are going through very tough times and parents that are going through those tough times, equally there's a victim here. Somebody that has been tormented, whose life has been made hell by an individual engaged in antisocial behaviour, or worse. I have a situation in my own city, and I've come across Dublin, Galway, which is much worse. Okay. Involved in gangland crime, sure. You know, from a very young age.
8: Okay, Ken O'Flynn, thanks very much. That's Independent Ireland TD for Cork North Central, and Saoirse Brady from the Irish Penal Reform Trust. Thanks very much for joining us.
9: Now, the Gaelic Players Association is hoping to see a boost from the government in next month's budget. Currently, players receive €1,800 a month in an annual grant from the GPA, with officials hoping to see that figure increased to €2,500. The organisation estimates that inter-county GAA players generate €591 million for the economy each year. Our reporter Elizabeth Hurst has joined us now in studio. Elizabeth, you're very welcome. We're coming up to the budget again. A lot of kites being flown ahead of it. One of the organisations that are hoping for a bit of a boost from the government is the Gaelic Players Association. So talk us through what exactly they're looking for.
12: Yes, so Katie, many of us, I suppose, will be unable to forget the amazing scenes in Croke Park this year when Mayo finally lifted the Sam Maguire. But it's part and parcel of Irish heritage and culture. It's the amazing thing is for people who are living outside of Ireland when they see it is that they're so surprised that it is an amateur sport. And as a result, we see players dedicating their lives to their county, but they're not paid for doing so. And as you mentioned, there's about a month until budget 2027. The Gaelic Players Association have now requested an increase of around €700 for that annual grant, which is given to players. So I spoke with Tom Parsons, who is CEO of the GPA, about what would they like the government to do.
13: The GPA has asked the government is to fund players to the tune of about €2,500 per year, which is really based off our economic report, because we did an economic report last year which shows that players are out of pocket to the tune of €4,600. Now you might be asking, why are we asking government? That same report showed that the intercounty game, like the All-Ireland finals that we've seen this year, generates €590 million for the Irish economy and €62 million for the exchequer. So it's really important that we support these amazing amateur athletes who are students, teachers, that are bearing a huge financial cost to play these our amateur games.
12: Now, you did meet with Jack Chambers recently. Could you outline maybe what was said there?
13: Yeah, and Ryan O'Donoghue, my teammate from Mayo, drove up, you know, a 9-hour round trip from Belmunnet and just gave his lived experience. You know, only in July you've seen Mayo winning the All-Ireland, and Ryan, you're really at the centre of that, you know, playing in front of 82,000 people. At the same time, just giving his own personal experience of driving all around the country, the loss of opportunities work-wise, being a student, picking up bills, the example of being a student playing for Mayo and not being able to have a part-time job, you know, because you're playing in front of 82,000 people on a Sunday, you're not going to be able to work part-time in a bar, you know, till 1 in the morning the night before. So It was really good to get that lived experience. And in fairness, Minister Chambers and Minister Patrick O'Donovan both have been really strong advocates of this funding. You know, we talked a lot about professional athletes, because as a professional athlete, you get a tax relief. As a carded athlete, if you compete in the Olympics or in European Championships, you know, you're funded from government to the tune of maybe 20,000 euros. So a lot of the conversation was, you know, we need our intercounty players to be treated the same as other elite athletes. Even though they're not professional, they're still filling out Croke Park. They're so important to Irish society, and they are competing at an elite and comparable professional level.
14: Yes, indeed. And you mentioned it there, Elizabeth. We all remember, I very much remember the scenes from Croke Park this summer. But what kind of support do they get?

0: intercounty players playing in the summer, competing at this level, can't be working a bar job at the weekend or during the year, you know. So it's that's really challenging. The GPA, we receive some funding from the GAA in terms of supporting programmes to players. So for students, we're able to give the 1,000 students, male and female, maybe a bursary of €1,000. But again, you know, that's mopped up very quickly with fees, with the cost of rent. So look, we need everybody to pull together to support these amateur athletes. And I think education is a really important part. We see over the last number of years the amount of female intercounty players and male intercounty players opting for professional sport, going to the AFL as an example. So we need to actually go to these players and say, listen, stay in Ireland, you know, have the dual career, be a doctor, a nurse, a guard, a teacher, and play our games at a professional level. What I am concerned with is, will our games turn into a social class game, whereas if people are socially disadvantaged, parents aren't able to pick up the bills, but they are good enough to play Gaelic games at the highest level, that they opt out because of cost.
1: And that was Tom Parsons, CEO of the GPA there. Elizabeth, how do players feel about the current setup?
2: So, Katie, I also spoke to Dara Cummins, who plays for Sligo, but he actually lives and works up in Dublin. Now, he told me about travelling up and down to training numerous times a week.
3: From November, December, as we go back, we go Wednesday, Friday, Sunday. So, especially when it comes into league or championship time, we probably try and meet, obviously, Wednesday, probably leave Dublin at 4 o'clock. There's about 10 or 12 of us up here, so if there's bigger numbers, we actually get a minibus down. So it leaves from Westmoreland Street at 4 o'clock, so you're probably leaving the office at 3:45, down to Westmoreland Street. Any of the lads working in the city get on there, and then we drive to Lucan's back, collect the rest of the lads, then whoever can't make it, are in town with me, one of the colleges, about 4:45 or 4:30, and then hit the road for Sligo. Training at 8 o'clock. Train probably 90 minutes, quick shower, get your food and eat that on the bus on the way back up, hit the capital back then for 12:30, 1 o'clock.
2: Are you not exhausted?
3: You would be, yeah. kind of the madness of it, you don't really, doesn't hit you till the next day, but yeah, especially now as the body's starting to get a bit older as well, you're probably not training as hard as you could be, just because you're obviously sitting down for nearly 3.5 to 4 hours before you even get to the pitch, so it's probably not ideal conditions, but I suppose it's just the way it is. You kind of have to train collectively when it comes to championship or league time, so that's what you have to do midweek, and then you're probably hitting the road then. I try to come back up maybe Wednesday night, go to work Thursday, and then I try to go home then Thursday night, just so I'm not travelling and training on the Friday. Just give the body some bit of a chance of recovery or rest. So, that's what looks like the general week.
1: God, that is some level of commitment, all right, isn't it? Yeah, it's incredible. That was Dara Cummins, and I'm sure it's a story that was repeated up and down the country. So many players living away from where they're actually based, or playing away from where they're based. But that was, as I say, Dara Cummins there, Sligo player, ending that report from Elizabeth Hurst.
4: Now, coming up, as Ireland hits fourth place in the EU obesity table, should government
5: be giving people who are pumping iron in the gym or getting up on the treadmill a tax break? Plus, it's spider season, and next we're going to hear why our eight-legged friends are invading our homes.
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0: Yeah, Boris decided there by the Who. Doesn't end well for Boris at the end of that song. I think the final words are, he's embedded in the ground. But anyway, he's a familiar sight, black and creepy, very small, crawling up your wall, as the song says. Earlier, it's September. The kids have returned to school, the nights are drawing in, and our eight-legged friends, the spiders, are coming into the house. It's spider season. What does that mean? Well, Dr. Michel Dugon is a zoologist from the University of Galway. He specialises in venom system, and of course he has a tarantula, and he joins us now on the line. Michel, bienvenue on Drive Time. How are you?
1: Hello, I'm very good, thank you.
0: Good. Okay, let's get the basics established first. Spider season, we're in it. What is it?
1: So, spider season is actually the conjunction of two main events in the spider year. On one side, you have male spiders that have grown up throughout the year and have now reached their sexual maturity. So those guys are going to die in the coming few months, and right now is the time when they can get jiggy a last time before they pass out. So they are really, they have that sense of urgency and they're willing to go absolutely anywhere. And second, a lot of female spiders that have grown to maturity, so during the year, are now a lot more visible because they're pregnant. They're going to actually lay eggs fairly soon. And they look huge compared to the spring or the early summer. So we notice them a lot more.
2: Ah, so when you get to scream, there's a massive spider in the bathroom, it could be because it's a female spider and they're pregnant.
1: That is a possibility, but female spiders tend to actually stay really on their web. They tend to be fairly shy, while male spiders are the ones that are wandering from female to female trying to get the job done. And they're the ones so that really will wander around. These are usually males that will just scutter across, you know, the carpet in the sitting room while you're watching television in the evening.
0: And do they service multiple females? Or is it are they one-hit wonders?
1: So, for many males, it's actually just one-hit wonders. So, the female will actually feed on the male if she has the possibility. Because, hey, well, that's a big meal. He's all happy. He's right there. He's available. So, that's good food for the female to actually produce healthy eggs.
0: He thought it was the afterglow and he got eaten.
2: Yeah, so did I. So, even before they mate, they could just, like, see a male spider coming at them and thinking, ooh, lunch.
1: Absolutely. In which case, of course, it's a very bad deal for the males. So males tend to approach super carefully. Some of them do a little dance. They tap a little bit with their legs, try to ensure that the female is, like, not too hungry. Some other males will actually be even more clever, and they actually bring a present to the female. So they bring food to the female. She's too busy eating, and then they can get the job done and run away before they get eaten themselves.
0: Oh, well, a dinner. Dinner is a prerequisite, one would have thought, at least. You know, if the date is going to go in any way well, there has to be dinner involved, no?
1: Oh, well, gentlemen spiders for some of them, you know, but not all.
2: for the spiders, the male spiders who don't actually get eaten by their dates, how long do they actually live? Is it just, are they just that 1 year, like they're born one winter and they last until the following mating season?
1: Most of them actually do. So most of them have a very short lifespan compared to the females. So often a female can actually live 2 years, 3 years, in some cases 5 or 6 years, while the male usually by the end of the season is just gone.
0: And when it comes to them finding their way into the house, do they seek out the shelter of the house? Are they attracted by light? Are they attracted by warmth? What draws them towards the interiors of the house when they've been happy enough out in the garden for quite some time?
1: Well, in fact, they don't really mind too much about the temperature. Most of our native spiders can happily live outside, you know, down to freezing points and sometimes even below and be absolutely fine. What they're attracted by is actually the scent left by females. So normally, the males would be a lot more shy and would not just go anywhere, you know, anytime. But at this time of the year, they have nothing to lose, and if they can smell the presence of a female around through just pheromones, they will actually come inside houses and look for them.
0: How far can they smell them from?
1: I'm actually not 100% sure in the case of moth spiders. However, in the bugs world, males can often spot a female hundreds of meters, if not in some cases kilometers away. They have a sense of smell that is not comparable to ours. They're incredibly, incredibly sensitive.
2: In terms of what we can look, they get very bad press because a lot of people are really, really scared of them, obviously. But if we wanted to give a bit of good press, what good do they do if they come into our homes?
1: Oh, well, look, spiders are actually fantastic to keep pests in check. We tend to forget that actually spiders eat between 400 million metric tons and 800 metric tons of insect pests around the world every year. It is thanks to spiders that we are actually not just completely invaded and riddled by midges and mosquitoes and flies, horseflies. So, in fact, they're getting a very important job done, and we don't give them enough credit for that. They are the ones that are making our life kind of more livable in that sense.
0: Now, look, we know you're a fan. For people who aren't fans and they want to remove them from the house, what's the most humane way of getting them out of the house and, you know, maybe back out into the garden if people can bear to try and handle them? Or is there any humane way of doing that?
1: Yes, of course. You don't need to actually handle them physically with your hands. You can just use a small glass and a piece of paper, put the glass over the spider, slide the piece of paper under, and just bring the spider outside, and it'd be absolutely fine.
2: Now, you see, I do that. I do exactly that, actually. I'm the spider remover of our household. But then other people have suggested that the spider's just going to die anyway outside. That's not the case, is it? The spider will go on and have a happy life out in the garden, right?
0: Just be careful here, Michelle. I feel you're being asked to adjudicate on a long-running debate.
1: No, in fact, most spiders would have a very happy life outside. So we don't
2: really
1: species of spiders here that will die as soon as they're out of the house. They'll be happy outside. I think it'd be nice to give them a chance. And it might be a female that has still a few years to live out there. So it'd be nice to actually give her that opportunity.
0: Is your tarantula a male or a female?
1: Female. Because, once again, male tarantulas tend to actually have a very short lifespan, while a female tarantula can live up to 20, 30, 35 years. So my pet tarantula is going to follow me for another couple of decades, at least.
0: And any male tarantula has been introduced into the environment for the aforementioned Jiggy?
1: Well, not yet. I actually still need to find a male that would be mature just at the right time. But definitely, I wouldn't be against a little bit of jigginess happening there, right, and for me to become a happy granddad.
0: You would have to coach the male spider, of course. You know, that whole dinner thing. Do tarantulas? Do they perform the same thing where they distract the female with some food in order to get away with their lives intact?
1: Oh, well, you can't even imagine the stratagems that tarantula keepers go through in order to breed their tarantulas safely and try and keep the male alive. I've known people that actually have set their tarantulas happily on their bed, trying to give enough space for the two of them as much as possible, try to make sure that the male actually can get the job done and can escape unhurt and so on. So, yeah, we go to great lengths actually to be able to mate tarantula safely.
0: Okay, maybe un petit vin to sweeten the deal.
1: Oh, yes, of course, you know, a nice Cabernet and a little bit of Barry White, and it will happen.
0: but of course.
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1: Hello and welcome to Sunday Music on Radio Prague International. I'm Daniela Lazarová. Today's half hour is devoted to Hanna Zagorová, one of the country's most popular singers and nine-time winner of the Golden Nightingale Award. She would have turned 80 on September 6th. She died in August of 2022, shortly after her 75th birthday. In this Sunday Music, we pay tribute to her life and work. 11 million records sold, 800 songs recorded, of which almost 100 lyrics were her own.

Hanna Zagurova was one of the most popular and enduring Czech singers of the second half of the 20th century. Born in Petřkovice near Ostrava, she initially dreamed of becoming an actress and studied at the Janáček Academy of Performing Arts in Brno. She began singing almost by chance, entering an amateur talent competition in 1963, and soon made her first recording for Czech radio. After moving to Prague in 1969, her singing career took off. During the 1970s and 80s, she became a household name, recording hundreds of songs and working with leading Czech composers and musicians, among them Karel Wagner, Petr Rezek, Stanislav Hložek and Petr Kotwald. She won the Zlatý Slavík Award or Golden Nightingale Award for Best Female Singer 9 times in a row between 1977 and 1985. Zagorová was more than just a pop singer. She also wrote lyrics, acted, hosted television programs, and appeared on stage. Her distinctive, slightly husky voice and intimate delivery became her trademark, while many of her songs combined mainstream pop with elements of chanson. She was also one of the few major Czech entertainers to openly sign the Několik Vět petition in 1989, calling for the release of political prisoners and greater freedom of speech. As a result, she was banned from performing publicly for several months. After the fall of communism, she returned to the stage and continued performing and recording right up until her death. We'll have a listen now to some of her best hits.

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This is Daniela Lazarová saying thanks for joining us today and take care.

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1: From Peter Story News in the UK, I'm John Beaver. The far-right Alternative for Germany party has comfortably won state elections in the east of the country. The AfD received more than double the votes of the governing Christian Democrats. Protesters clashed with police overnight on the
2: Miami Senate in Hilversum, Netherlands. 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
1: It is 8 p.m. in Israel, Monday, September 7th. In the headlines, an Israeli is moderately wounded in a Palestinian terror stabbing. The attacker has been killed. National Security Minister Itamar Ben-Gvir says the Palestinian Authority should be erased. In southern Lebanon, two IDF soldiers are likely hurt. Parties submit their lists for the Knesset election to the Central Elections Committee. The deadline is tomorrow night. The UK is expected to announce a ban on trade with illegal Israeli settlements tomorrow. The weather outlook in Israel, even hotter tomorrow, but cooler and seasonal on Wednesday and Thursday. Good evening. This is David Zev with the news. Israeli security forces have shot and killed the Palestinian terrorist who wounded an Israeli man in his 20s in a stabbing attack at an outpost in Samaria this morning. During a manhunt for the attacker, Israeli forces identified the car of the attacker outside his home in the village of Kabalan near Nablus. When they approached to arrest him, the attacker tried to stab the commander of the force, and the officer shot and killed the assailant. In the attack this morning, the Palestinian arrived at the outpost in a commercial vehicle, got out and attacked the Israeli, stabbing him in the upper body before fleeing the scene. The Israeli was evacuated to Beilin Sin Hospital in Petah Tikva, where his condition is listed as moderate but stable. Israeli security forces were aware of the attacker's identity as his phone had fallen during the attack and remained at the scene. The victim is identified as Netanel Jacobs, and he is said to be recovering in Beilin Sin, and his condition has improved. In a statement released by his office, Prime Minister Benjamin Netanyahu said, "No terrorist can hide. We will continue to eliminate terrorists, hunt down those who dispatch them, and destroy the terrorist infrastructure in Judea and Samaria. Anyone who tries to threaten the State of Israel and its citizens will pay a heavy price," said the Prime Minister. He wished a complete recovery to the farm owner who was wounded in that attack. Defense Minister Yisrael Katz, reacting to the attack, stressed that the policy in Judea and Samaria is clear, as he put it, to forcefully pursue Palestinian terror, to develop and strengthen Jewish settlement, and to preserve security stability. The head of the Samaria Regional Council, Yossi Dagan, has called for imposing a full curfew on Palestinian villages in the area and to launch a military operation. Forces must go from house to house, said the head of the Samaria Regional Council, collecting weapons and destroying infrastructure that supports Palestinian terror, he said in a statement. Dagan added that residents and the people of Israel will not capitulate to terror and will continue to build, to become stronger, and to hold on to land in Samaria, the words of the head of the Samaria Regional Council. Democrats Party Chairman Yair Golan is criticizing Defense Minister Yisrael Katz for warning the Palestinian Authority of all-out war if the authority were to turn its weapons on IDF forces or Israeli civilians in Judea and Samaria. Golan charged that such language by the defense minister is reckless and irresponsible. For his part, though, National Security Minister Itamar Ben-Gvir took Katz's statement one step further and argued that there was no need to wait, but rather to erase the Palestinian Authority immediately. In southern Lebanon, two Israeli soldiers were likely hurt in a clash with a terrorist who was inside a building structure in the Beaufort Castle area. The terrorist was killed. The two likely hurt Israeli soldiers were evacuated for medical attention. In response, the IDF attacked Hezbollah targets in the area, including command posts and arms and ammunition warehouses. The IDF announced that again overnight, Hezbollah launched two explosive drones at Israeli forces in the Ali Taher Ridge area in southern Lebanon. No one was hurt, and in response, the IDF attacked Hezbollah infrastructure. In two Israeli strikes in southern Lebanon, there were reports of at least 10 people killed and 7 injured. Overnight, it was in the village of Ruman in the Nabatea region. The IDF had overnight warned residents of southern Lebanon of continued Hezbollah violations of the ceasefire agreement. Meanwhile, the Lebanese newspaper Nida al-Watan identified with Hezbollah opponents. Reports that Americans are expected to update the Lebanese president this week on the date for the next round of direct negotiations with Israel. The discussions are expected to take place in Rome, and the Trump administration is said to be determined to advance them, especially after the American ambassador to Beirut persuaded Israel's Prime Minister Benjamin Netanyahu to release several Lebanese detainees. The IDF announced that it killed a Nukba, Hamas terror platoon commander, yesterday in the Gaza City area. The terrorist was said to be planning attacks against Israeli soldiers and civilians and was also involved in rebuilding Hamas's military capabilities. Medical sources in the Gaza Strip said four people, including a girl, were killed overnight in airstrikes by Israel. According to the sources, most of the attacks were in Gaza City. The IDF says Hamas infrastructure was attacked in response to a prior incident without casualties yesterday that took place within the IDF-controlled Yellow Line Zone when an explosive device planted by the terror group detonated near military engineering equipment. A resident of northern Israel has been charged with identifying with the Islamic State organization. This is the fourth such case in recent days. The 19-year-old resident of Shibli in the Lower Galilee was arrested last month. During his interrogation by the Shin Bet and police, it emerged that he had watched Islamic State videos and swore allegiance to the terror group. Charges were filed this morning at the Nof HaGalil Magistrates Court. Iran ran a far-right group on the Telegram platform through which it tried to foment chaos through extreme messaging against the left, while also trying to recruit Israelis for various tasks. Khan reports that about 2 months ago, charges were filed against a 28-year-old Be'er Sheva resident who was accused of agreeing to carry out tasks for his Iranian handlers in exchange for payment. They included monitoring the movements of former Knesset member Mossi Raz in order to attack him, as well as verifying the address of former Shin Bet chief Ronen Bar. The Israeli's lawyer says his client believed the group had actually been established by right-wing activists. United Arab Emirates Presidential Advisor Anwar Mohammed Gargash today stressed the issue of relations with Iran when he addressed a conference in Abu Dhabi. He also spoke of the status of the Strait of Hormuz. The name of that conference in Abu Dhabi today was, the name of the conference was the Gulf at a Crossroads, Conflict, Consequences, and Course Correction. Here are the words of the United Arab Emirates Presidential Advisor.
2: Dealing with Iran remains a central issue, not only for the UAE, but for all the Gulf countries. Iran remains our neighbor, and at some point, we will have to find a way to restore what can be restored. Geography leaves us no alternative to engagement. But we must distinguish clearly between rebuilding a necessary and functional relationship with Iran and rebuilding the trust that has been broken. The first is necessary, the second will be far more difficult. Surely it cannot become acceptable for oil tankers and commercial vessels to be routinely threatened by mines, drones, or missiles. Collectively, we all pay a heavy price for the disruption of shipping through the Strait of Hormuz, with consequences affecting the global economy and eroding international law. No single state should control the Strait of Hormuz. It is an international waterway of global importance, not a strategic privilege to be exercised by whichever country happens to possess the means to disrupt it. We need a long-term diplomatic approach to regional stability that addresses the full spectrum of threats we face and provides credible guarantees against further Iranian attacks on Gulf countries.
1: United Arab Emirates Presidential Advisor Anwar Mohammed Gargash. In Eilat and surrounding areas, Police were holding a drill today in cooperation with the IDF and emergency rescue teams. The exercise was being held as part of the lessons learned from the October 7th attack in 2023 and to address scenarios similar to the Hamas terror assault back then. Throughout the day today, there was increased activity of security forces in Eilat and the Arava on the land, sea, and air. During the course of the day today, parties were descending upon the Knesset to submit their lists to the Central Elections Committee to run in the upcoming Knesset election. Lists must be submitted by 10 p.m. tomorrow. The Knesset election is, of course, scheduled to take place on October 27th. Religious Zionism Party leader, Finance Minister Bezalel Smotrich, is attacking Amcha Yisrael, People of Israel leader Ofer Winter for deciding to run his party independently instead of joining right-wing forces in the upcoming Knesset election. Smotrich is accusing Winter of putting at risk the future of the right-wing rule in the country. Amcha Yisrael is among the parties today presenting their candidacies to the Central Elections Committee. They have done so already. Now, as we said, this is Reserve Brigadier General Ofer Winter, and he is running in the October 27th Knesset election at the head of a party called, in Hebrew, Amcha Yisrael. They're calling it, as we'll hear in a moment, in English, they're calling it People of Israel. In this latest, in a series of pre-election interviews, we talk to People of Israel candidate Flor Hassan Nachum. We're on the line to Flor Hassan Nachum. She is running on the ticket to run in the October 27th Knesset election for a party called Amcha Yisrael, headed by Ofer Winter. It has been in the news quite a bit, but the party was declared, Flor, quite late in this election campaign. What does it add to, you are a right-wing party, some, by the way, have called you a far right-wing party. What do you add at this late stage to the right wing of the Israeli political spectrum?
3: Well, thank you so much for speaking to me. In English, our party is called the People of Israel,
1: okay,
3: which is appropriate because, yes, we're a right-wing party, but we really encompass all of the range of right-wing in this country, you know, and that is why we call ourselves People of Israel, because we represent all of Israel. We've got people who are secular, we've got people who are religious, we've got women, we've got men, we've got Ashkenazi, we've got Sephardi, we've got military people, we've got people who've led non-profit organizations, people from civil society. And we've basically got people who are not in any way, were not in any way involved with what led up to or what happened on the 7th of October, but in the opposite, people who came to save the situation after the 7th of October and the fallout of all of that.
1: In what way did people on your party ticket come to save Israel after October 7th?
3: Well, half of the ticket is Miluimnikim,
1: right,
3: reserve duty soldiers. Some of them have done 800 days of Miluim. So they are directly representing us on the front lines and directly putting their own lives on hold to save our country. You've got, of course, Ofer Winter, who is the Brigadier General who was against the conceptia, against the idea that you can contain an Islamist enemy by paying them off. And the reason he was against is because he believes the enemy

0: to the 7th of October when he was defending his community. You have really incredible people. You have advocates for a judicial reform which makes sense, which is fair, which is consensus built. So you have some really wonderful people who are here as new faces, who are here to lead Israel in the next stage of what we need, and who are here to essentially say our leaders have failed us. We would have liked to have changed all of the 120 MKs, but that's not realistic. So we want to start with new energy, new faces, a new vision.
1: Are you concerned, Flora, though, that your party could take away from the overall right-wing picture when the election results come in after the October 27th election? We have a number of right-wing leaders who have pulled out. Gilad Erdan, Ayelet Shaked, Moshe Feiglin joins Bezalel Smotrich. All these people are doing that, they say, among other reasons, if not the main reason, is to make sure the right does as well as it does. Now, I did see that your party, People of Israel, Amcha Yisrael, in a poll yesterday, I believe, got the minimum 4 seats in the Knesset. But could it take away? Are you dividing up the right wing, actually?
0: Well, I don't think so, because there's a lot of people who are so disappointed with the right wing, either because of October 7th or because they refused to make the drafting of ultra-Orthodox Haredi men as part of the priority of the government. It's all those soldiers, it's all those young people, it's new voters who want something new and who believe Ofer Winter when he said, I actually recruited Haredi soldiers when I was the Brigadier General in Givati, and I will do exactly what I did, but I will do it in a higher scale. So I do believe that there are a lot of people who are homeless on the right who will find their home in Amcha Yisrael, because it's led by people who mean what they say and they say what they mean. And that is something that we haven't seen in politics for a long time. I do believe we're going to do way better than 4. I believe that our potential is even higher than that. We could even get 10 seats, if not more. And so we just have to make our case to the people of Israel.
1: Who is your future prime minister, Gadi Eisenkot or Benjamin Netanyahu, among the two people leading the way at this point?
0: Well, Ofer Winter has made clear that we are in the right-wing camp, and the leader of the right-wing camp today is Benjamin Netanyahu, but we're not going to go into any government with anybody that doesn't make the commitment, even before we swear in the cabinet, that we are going to be organizing and we're going to be giving status to the people who serve this country. The people who serve this country will get more, and the people who don't serve this country, we won't get anything at all. That's how we're going to deal with the situation of the Haredi draft, until the Haredim will end up chasing us in order to be able to serve their country, either military or civil society.
1: Flora, you tell us about the people in your party. In terms of the person leading the country at that point on October 7th, as this all happened, was Benjamin Netanyahu. No
0: yes.
1: State Commission of Inquiry has established. We still do not know to this very moment what role he played, whether he was or was not to blame, or in what degree to blame or not to blame. You're going to sit together with him in the meantime before his government, the outgoing government, has even agreed to a State Commission of Inquiry?
0: We won't join a government until they agree to an inquiry on what happened on that day. We won't sit in a government that doesn't fulfill its promises. We just won't. None of us came here for a seat. We're all extremely busy people doing wonderful things for the people of Israel.

0: anything from your country.
1: Yeah, I mean, the Prime Minister, Mr. Netanyahu, has said, you know, he said not so long ago, again, amidst the election campaign, we will legislate something about, you know, Haredim serving in the military. But he didn't do it all this time, okay?
0: And he's had 20 years. He's had 20 years
1: exactly,
0: to do it.
1: Exactly.
0: He's had 20 years to do it. But why? Because who were his defense ministers? Nobody that made it a priority. Or
1: you think you will,
0: this a priority.
1: You will think you will have the numbers in the Knesset.
0: I know we will.
1: To be
0: and
1: able to,
0: talking,
1: just to
0: yes.
1: finish the question, to keep the Haredim out of this government? I mean,
0: you don't have to keep them out.
1: Why, all of a sudden they're going to agree to legislation to get Haredim served?
0: If they don't agree, then we won't join their government. Simple as that.
1: And in terms of the State Commission of Inquiry, we have a situation now where the Prime Minister does not even recognize who the President of the Supreme Court is. And it's the President of the Supreme Court who's got to get the ball rolling for a State Commission of Inquiry. I mean, why all of a sudden, you know what, Mr. Netanyahu will say to you, yeah, we'll sign a coalition agreement with you, we will form a State Commission of Inquiry, and you'll join and on that basis?
0: It doesn't have to be a State Commission of Inquiry. We have a lack of faith in institutions in this country, unfortunately. So you've got half the country that believes in a State Commission of Inquiry led by the President of the Supreme Court, and half the country who don't believe it'll be a fair hearing. And by the way, it's not just Netanyahu who's going to be, it's going to be investigated for what happened on that day.
1: It's going to be
0: the things that led up. It's going to be Gadi Eisenkot, who was the Ramatkal when he actually is the father and the architect of the Concepcia. It's going to be Herzliya Levy, who was appointed by Yair Lapid and Bennett. It's going to be Ronen Bar, who was appointed by Yair Lapid and Bennett. There's a lot of people here who are going to have to face the actual investigation, not just Benjamin Netanyahu.
1: Well, I mean, indeed. In fact, we wouldn't have had what we had, for example, as a microcosm over the past week, involving Benjamin Netanyahu, Sarah Netanyahu, Yair Golan. I mean, everybody's in on the fray, and if we had a commission of inquiry by now, we wouldn't be having this argument, at least to a very large extent. Wouldn't you agree? So,
0: we don't want a commission of inquiry, which is completely biased and absolutely ignores the responsibility of the idea. Yes, mm-hmm. On the lead up and on the day. Look, at the end of the day, the buck stops with the Prime Minister of the State of Israel.
1: Mm-hmm.
0: Okay? He is ultimately responsible. But he didn't work in a vacuum. Let's be honest. He was, and on the day of the 7th of October, whether there was his policy or it wasn't his policy to give money to Hamas, whether it was or it isn't, on the 7th of October, it was the IDF that prevented the worst massacre. It was them who weren't on the border.
1: Well, we don't know that. We don't know that for sure.
0: Well,
1: we don't know that for sure until we have a commission of inquiry.
0: We don't. But what we don't want is a commission of inquiry that is there only to crucify one person. Actually get to the facts.
1: So who do you want on a commission of inquiry, if not a state commission of inquiry?
0: We will build a consensus on everybody agreeing to the same commission of inquiry. How's that for a change? A little bit of bringing people together and coming to some compromise.
1: Among Knesset members, in what way exactly? The new Knesset, the members of the new Knesset, getting them to agree in some sort of more than just basic majority, but a larger majority in the Knesset to approve the formation of such a commission?
0: Whatever builds a consensus where everybody can trust the system. And there's a big, big problem today with mistrust of the system. And that's what we've got to work to heal. That is what we will do.
1: Indeed, trust would be a welcome addition to our discourse.
0: Mm-hmm. Absolutely.
1: Flora Hassan Nachum, a member of the ticket for Amcha Yisrael, People of Israel, a party headed by Ofer Winter, Reserve Brigadier General Ofer Winter. Flora, thank you so much for your time.
0: Thank you.
1: Regarding the Likud primary election, the party's internal tribunal has rejected the petition of Cabinet Minister Gilad Gamliel challenging the recount of the votes at the Be'er Yaakov polling station. As a result, Eti Atia will receive the 20th position on the party roster, and Gamliel will receive the 25th spot. Former Knesset member Einat Vilf has joined the party headed by Yoaz Hendel and Yaron Zelicha. Vilf is being placed on the third spot of that list. The Central Elections Committee has voted to allow party-appointed polling station workers to tell their campaign headquarters who has and has not voted already on Election Day. The practice, done through the Elector app, has been used by political factions to mobilize support.

supporters by reaching out to those who have not yet gone to the polls. Last month, Central Elections Committee Chairman Justice Noam Solberg banned the use of the app on the grounds of privacy violation of voters. But the Likud challenged his authority to make the decision, and the High Court ruled that the matter should be determined in a vote by the whole Central Elections Committee, which represents the balance of parties in the Knesset. Khan reports that the latest decision is likely to spur, however, High Court challenges on the privacy issues. Now, Dor Daniel and Ben HaChalomot.

0: Coming up, while women make up roughly half of Israel's population, their representation in national politics is much lower. But first. At 28 minutes past the hour, look at the headlines at this hour. An Israeli was moderately wounded this morning in a Palestinian terror stabbing. The attacker has been killed. National Security Minister Itamar Ben-Gvir said the Palestinian Authority should be erased. In southern Lebanon, two IDF soldiers were lightly hurt. Parties are submitting their lists for the Knesset election to the Central Elections Committee. The deadline is tomorrow night. The UK is expected to announce a ban on trade with illegal Israeli settlements tomorrow. We'll have more of that coming up a bit later. The weather outlook in Israel, even hotter tomorrow, but cooler and seasonal on Wednesday and on Thursday. So as we said, while women make up roughly half of Israel's population, their representation in national politics is much lower. In the outgoing 25th Knesset, women accounted for just over a quarter of the 120 seats. The 50-50 initiative has lobbied all parties, regardless of stance or demographics, to have equal gender representation on their lists in the 2026 Knesset election coming up. 50-50 Initiative founder and CEO Yael Yechieli spoke to reporter Nomi Segal.
1: Joining us on the line is Yael Yechieli, founder and CEO of the 50-50 Initiative, a project that advocates for equal gender representation. And we are speaking as the party lists are being submitted and finalized for the upcoming Knesset election on October 27th. So from this perspective, how would you say this campaign is shaping up?
2: It's a good question. The answer is complicated. In one hand, we see at least we have three big parties that are going to be 50% women. And this is the Yeshar party of Eisenkot and the Democrats of the Yair Golan and the Beyachad of Bennett. Their list is 50-50 or almost 50-50. And this is a big thing because in the last Knesset, the only party that was 50-50 was the Labour Party. So in that way, I'm happy. In the other hand, we do have parties that have zero women, the ultra-Orthodox parties. And also the other parties, as we see, they have one in like a third women or less than that, a quarter. And in the joint party of the Arabs, we see that there's one woman in number eight. I don't know if she'll get in. Number eight is very low place. So it's difficult to say. Yeah, I'm happy to say that I think we have a big success because all we did in the last year is public pressure on the politicians, asking them, would you have 50% women in your list? And we did it in every meeting with them and in the media. And so we did a lot of actions in order that we will see 50% women in the parties. So for that, I think we did succeed.
1: Now, when you're talking about those parties that have 50% or a significant representation of women on the lists, are you also referring to the fact that these are candidates who are in quote-unquote realistic positions based on the current polling for those respective parties or simply the absolute numbers on the list?
2: Totally the realistic faces, because that's what interests us. And that's also why we insist on what we call a zipper list, a reach ratch of men, women, or two men, two women, two men, two women, and not, as we saw in lots of parties in the past, that they put the men in the front and the women on the back. And at the end of the day, when you see who got in, it was mostly men. So it's the only thing that interests us is who is going to be actually in the Knesset. And in order to be in the Knesset, you should be in the realistic places.
1: Now, you noted that in the last Knesset, there was a dip, certainly from the prior Knesset, the 24th Knesset. So are you hopeful there will be better representation this time around?
2: I'm always hopeful. Okay, that's for sure. I founded the 50-50 the day after the last elections. Okay, the 2nd of November 2022, when I saw the numbers starting to fall down. Okay, so that's the day I founded the 50-50 initiative. And I said, we need to work, we need to do action in order that we won't continue going down in the numbers. So I'm optimistic that we won't go down. I think we'll go a bit up, not a lot, because we need to still remember that we have two parties without any women, and we have a few parties with one or two women, okay? So only in the day that all the parties will have 50% women, and this is the goal of 50-50, that all parties will be 50% women, because actually all parties have women who are going to vote for them, right? Like, they are going to represent all the public, right, and women and men. And that's why they should have also 50% women in their party.
1: And yet, when there are certain sectoral parties within the ultra-Orthodox, can it be realistic to expect that there will be 50-50 representation based on the entire structure behind those parties?
2: I think yes. What we'll do is we'll continue and insist. And actually, in this, we see a new party, an ultra-Orthodox new party, that they didn't tell us yet who is going to be in the party, but I know about two women that were part of the discussions or in this party, who that maybe they'll be there. So maybe we'll see a new ultra-Orthodox party with women. But I think the major ultra-Orthodox parties will change only when we have a law that insists that all parties have 50% women, like that's what's happening in Mexico, that's what's happening in Denmark, and like there's other places in the world that have this 50% women in all parties. And that's the day we'll see the big change.
1: Now, we're talking about the Knesset elections, but of course this touches on the broader issue of women in decision-making roles in key public life positions. So you've worked not just on the national political level with this initiative.
2: That's right. On 2024, we worked for the municipal elections, and we had also there a very big success with hundreds of lists in the municipal level that had the Zipper list, and 21 municipals did get to 50-50. 21 municipals out of 257, okay, it's still small amount, but today in Israel there's 21 municipals that do have 50-50 in their municipal council. And I'm happy to say that in the day after these elections for the Knesset, we'll start and work for the municipal elections in 2028. So if you hear this, you hear me, so, and you think about it, and I'm talking to men and women that want to run in the municipal elections, now is the time to start and work for the 2028. And we'll try to get to much more municipals with 50-50.
1: Is there interest among women to be engaged in public life? Is it an issue of breaking prior traditions or networks? What are the main obstacles in your view?
2: As we saw in all the parties, we saw women. Okay, so we can't say that there's no women who wants to be, because in the last 2 months and in the campaigns of the parties, we saw that there's women in all parties, again, except the ultra-Orthodox ones. But we know that there's ultra-Orthodox women that do want to be there. But there's less women, but I can say from my research I did that parties that they tell everyone that they're going to do 50-50, more women are applying to get there. Okay, so they want to be part of a party that have 50-50. So still we have less women who go to political places, and I hope we'll see more and more women in these stages. But I can say that all parties, when they announce that they'll have 50% women, what we see that more women want to be part of this party.
1: So one last question. Again, everything is theoretical, but based on these current projections of what we're looking at with the current lists, what will the representation look like in the Knesset?
2: So this is a question of how much we believe on the polls, to the polls. Okay, there's differences between the polls, and what we do is we look on the average of all the polls and try to understand with the list we have. Hopefully we will have, as it looks for now, between 31 to 34 women, and we'll see more women there, but it's a very, very small step. But what I know for sure, that if we wouldn't have worked for the last 4 years about that, we would have seen much less women. Like, we will see more women because we worked very hard in order that the women will be there. And I'll say that, unfortunately, the parties that didn't have signed for 50-50, or, for example, the Likud, they have only 2 women now in the realistic places, and they had in the last Knesset 7 women. So they're going to have a very big fall of women in the realistic places, and that's why the numbers are going to go not so high. If the Likud had 50% women, so we would have seen another 10 women there. So that's I'll say that's unfortunately, and those, of course, all the parties that didn't insist on 50-50, we don't see 50-50.
0: Yael Yechieli is founder and CEO of the 50-50 Initiative. British Foreign Secretary Ed Miliband is set to announce a ban on trade with illegal Israeli settlements on Tuesday, tomorrow, according to the Middle East Eye online news outlet. The ban is expected to bring the UK into compliance with the International Court of Justice's advisory opinion of July 2024. According to Whitehall sources cited by Middle East Eye, the ICJ, the International Court of Justice ruling, declared that the Israeli occupation of Palestinian territory is illegal and obligated states, including Britain, to take steps to oppose it. To achieve this, the ban is expected to prohibit any investment in settlement businesses. At Rambam Hospital in Haifa, the 9-year-old boy who contracted a life-threatening brain infection from an amoeba after swimming in the Sea of Galilee remains in serious condition. Health officials have stressed that contracting such an infection, which only happens when water bearing the amoeba enters the nose and makes its way to the brain via the olfactory nerve, is very rare, but very dangerous, and a case of very bad luck. They stress there is no concern of contracting the infection by drinking water. The health ministry advises the public to use nose plugs when entering the Sea of Galilee, the Kinneret, avoiding submerging one's head, and avoiding kicking up the waterbed. German Chancellor Friedrich Merz doubled down today on pushing through unpopular reforms to Europe's largest economy, after a far-right party surged to a landslide victory in a regional election with a very good chance of forming the first far-right state government since the Nazi era. Merz said his center-right Christian Democratic Union, CDU, was quote-unquote deeply shocked by what he called the most serious election defeat that the CDU has had for years, for decades. But he indicated that he is determined to stay at the helm and said that giving up is not an option for me. The anti-migration and Russia-friendly alternative for Germany, or AfD, fell just short of a majority in Sunday's vote in Saxony-Anhalt, a small eastern state that gained outsized prominence as AFD eyed power there. Its regional branch is one of several considered a proven right-wing extremist group by Germany's domestic intelligence agency. Nepal held a day of mourning today to remember those killed in the August 26th floods, with flags lowered at government offices and families concluding mourning rituals. Today was the 13th day since the flooding, which killed more than 1,300 people in Nepal and Tibet and left some 5,000 missing, including foreigners, according to Nepal's Disaster Management Agency. In predominantly Hindu Nepal, mourning periods last 13 days, during which close family members stay home and relatives visit to pay their respects. Rituals are held on the final day to pray for the souls of the departed. Several people whose relatives remain missing perform symbolic funerals. The government had declared today an official day of mourning and ordered flags at government offices lowered to half staff. Meanwhile, search efforts continued for the missing, but some are protesting that not enough has been done. Some 1,370 Israeli physicians have left the country, did leave the country for at least 12 months between 2023 and 2025. This according to a new Tel Aviv University study, and it raises concern over deepening brain drain in the nation's health system. The figure, which includes senior doctors and specialists, is nearly double the number of physicians who relocated abroad over a three-year period a decade ago. Professor Itai Ater, a professor of economics at Tel Aviv University, who conducted the study together with Professor Nitai Bergman and Doron Zamir, spoke to reporter Nomi Segal.
1: We are speaking with Professor Itai Ater, a professor of economics at the Kohler School of Management at Tel Aviv University. And we've spoken in the past about recent record numbers of emigration, and now a new study that you have conducted is taking a more specific look at brain drain in the years 2023-2025, specifically affecting Israel's healthcare system. So thank you for joining us, and tell us about this study, which is showing that doctors are leaving the country.
3: Yes, so thank you for having me. We're looking at doctors who left, starting actually from 2009, and then we follow all doctors who live every year. And then when we look at the numbers, we see that in 2023 and then 24 and 25, there's a big jump of physicians, doctors who leave Israel. And we also like trying to see who leaves in a sense. And then we also see that more senior doctors, the fraction of senior doctors who leave is also getting larger. So it's about 20% of those who leave are senior doctors, like you can have the head of departments, surgeons, and so on. So these are the two main findings. If I'm looking back at previous years, let's say a decade ago, about half of the number of doctors left in 3 years, like a decade ago, and also the number of senior doctors is much lower than it is currently. So these are the two main findings, and this is disturbing because Israel healthcare system is great in a sense, but we know that Israel is below the OECD average in terms of doctors per capita, and there are many doctors who are retiring soon. So there's a real burden on the actual physicians or doctors who work, and without those who leave, this burden is going to grow significantly.
1: So does your study just look at the numbers or also seek to interpret the cause for their departure?
3: Yeah, so before just addressing this, we also look at the number of physicians who return to Israel, and there we also see a decline in 23 and 24 and then of Israeli doctors who return to Israel. By the way, in terms of who leaves or how we define or leaving, it means that somebody left for at least 12 months. So this is a significant period. You may return at some point, but 12 months is not negligible. And many those who leave won't return. We know this from the past. And if more are leaving, then more probably would not return.
1: And as you noted, if these are veteran doctors, these are not necessarily doctors leaving as part of their training. I mean, maybe there are sabbaticals, but there could be other reasons as well.
3: Yeah, so Q-tip, like, so doctors do leave for postdoc and a fellowship and so on, but the fact that there's such a jump in the number, and also what you said, like veteran doctors, senior doctors, they are not leaving for fellowship because they already completed their fellowship. So we are concerned that if you're a senior doctor who leaves, you may not, the chances that you won't return are higher. And also those who, senior doctors are responsible for the training of new doctors. So that's another concern in terms of the composition of those who leave. In terms of the causes, our study does not, we look at numbers of from the Central Bureau of Statistics who leaves, so we can count the number who leaves and the profession and their speciality and so on. Nevertheless, the fact that there's a jump in 23, and this jump in the numbers starts even before October 7th during the protest against the judicial overhaul, and it continues to 24 and 24. So the jump in the last 3 years, we think it implies that many doctors, many are dissatisfied, discontent with what happened in Israel in the last 3-4 years, and that's the main reason why they are seeking other places to raise their kids and to find profession, and we know that from talking to many people, but this is not a part of the study, but I think it is implied from the finding and the big jump starting in 2023.
1: You noted that you're also tracking Israeli doctors returning to Israel, and there have also been over the years various initiatives to encourage new immigrants who are trained doctors to come, easing their licensing process or actively recruiting them, and this does not really seem to offset what you're seeing is concerning shortage in experience.
3: Yes, I think they are good initiatives if they are able to bring new Olim that are doctors to Israel, but definitely does not offset. There was a report by the Ministry of Finance a week ago that shows that about a quarter of the doctors in Israel are expecting to retire soon. So there is really a shortage in the Israeli health system, and losing many doctors who are young, relatively, and who go elsewhere is a big loss, and should be a big sign of concern for any of us who needs medical help, and all of us need at some point, we or some member of the family.
1: So does your paper seek to offer recommendations in some way, or simply raise an alarm saying, be aware of this trend?
3: We raise the alarm, and we think that to change things, I think the upcoming elections are crucial in a sense. And we know that many doctors who either are living now abroad or in Israel are waiting for the elections outcomes to decide the future, where they want to live and work and so on. And hopefully there will be a change in October, so many doctors will be happy to stay in Israel, work in Israel, and so on. And but if there is no change, I'm sure that the numbers that right now are bad will be much worse.
1: While you have been tracking healthcare professionals, are you also looking in other sectors where professional Israelis have emigrated abroad in your research?
3: In the previous reports, we showed that it's not only doctors, it's also engineers and tech workers and academics who leave, and many young individuals leave. So this report focused on healthcare, which we think is really, really, really important, of course, but this is not a phenomenon that is restricted to healthcare. We see a growing number of Israelis who leave Israel. Yes, this is disturbing, and this is could be a strategic threat to the future of Israel. It's hard to say, but this is really, right now it seems that the numbers are bad, and we don't want to be part of a list of countries like Venezuela and Lebanon and Iran and Turkey that have lost many, many highly educated and well-trained individuals that cannot recover. Israel cannot afford being part of this list.
0: Professor Itay Ater of Tel Aviv University. And now, Yisar Ashdot with Tzilo Shel Yom Kaitz.

0: The Weather Bureau says that it'll be even a bit hotter tomorrow, especially in the hills and inland, and it will be very oppressive in most of the country. On Wednesday and Thursday, though, lower temperatures are expected and it will be becoming seasonal. Temperatures forecast for tonight and tomorrow, Jerusalem 18 to 33, Tel Aviv 25 to 31, Haifa 24 to 31, Tzfat 19 to 33, Tiberias 23 to 37, Be'er Sheva 21 to 36, and an Eilat from 27 tonight, going up to a high of 40 degrees Celsius tomorrow. The top stories tonight: an Israeli was moderately wounded this morning in a Palestinian terror stabbing in Samaria. The attacker was later killed. National Security Minister Itamar Ben-Gvir says the Palestinian Authority should be erased. Earlier, Defense Minister Yisrael Katz warned the Palestinian Authority that if it took up arms against the IDF or Israeli civilians in Judea and Samaria, it would lead to an all-out war. In southern Lebanon, two IDF soldiers were...
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2: From Feature Story News in the UK, I'm John Beaver. The far-right Alternative for Germany party has comfortably won state elections in the east of the country. The AfD received more than double the votes of the governing Christian Democrats. Protesters
3: passing from the United States of America. 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

Love. I used to play around a lot to see how my doggy concubines be bringing me pen and raw. 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See, I love your imperfections and your flaws. 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So what is she, I'm a son of. 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Frame me your honey, and I'ma show you the money. 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
1: The Gaudiest Finale in Santo Domingo, Dominican Republic. 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

Welcome to Alt Universe Top 40's Top 10 Countdown Show. My name is John McMullen. For the next hour, we will count down 10 of the hottest current selections that are getting airplay right out of the gate on underground, college, and community radio. On today's episode, we have a new number one single by an act that has now hit the top of our charts for the sixth time. There are also several new songs making a debut on our countdown today, each of which is hot and on the move. Of those five new entries, one comes from a group who dropped out of the countdown with a former number one song and comes right back with the highest debut song of the week with their next single. Their amazing new release and several others are the current selections of Alt Universe Top 40, ranked according to our super secret Alt Universe Top 40 chart formula. So, let's get things started right now. For those of you who have never heard our show before, we will start the countdown with a three-way tie at number 10. This happened by accident quite a while back, and the response to it was so good that it has just become what we do when we start the show. For the first of our three number 10s, we have the Portland-based indie act led by Ethan Almeida, Spun Mellow. In fact, on much of his new release, Ethan doesn't just lead the group, he is the group. He actually wrote, recorded, and produced this one in his basement studio. Originally released 2 months ago and gaining steam with its clever video, here is Spun Mellow and In the End.

0: the first of our three number 10s. That was Spun Mellow from Portland, Oregon, and In the End, written, produced, played, and sung by Ethan Almeida.
1: Universe Top 40.
0: Now we are up to the second of our three number 10s, and like the selection that we just heard as the first number 10, which has been out for almost 2 months, this one has been out for practically 3 months, steadily climbing the entire time. With the second of our five new entries on today's countdown, here is the indie act from Sydney, Australia, Egoism, and Time for the Needy.

0: with the second of our three number 10s, that was Olive Rush, Scout Easement, and Adam Holmes, collectively known as Egoism and Time for the Needy, the lyrics for which are published in full on the band's Bandcamp page, along with their merch, which includes some Van socks that are currently sold out.
1: Alt Universe Top 40,
2: number 10.
0: Now we are up to the third of our three number 10s and the selection that can truly make the actual claim to the chart ranking. It is the latest by Common People, the Los Angeles-based band whose demos caught the attention of Cage the Elephant co-founder and guitarist Brad Schultz. Soon thereafter, the band signed with Brad's Parallel Vision label and joined Cage the Elephant and the Criticals on their respective tours. Here they are, Common People and Blue Eyes.

0: with the third of our three number 10s. That was Nikki Weingartner, Cormac Cadden, Asher Thompson, Sam Belzer, and Chuck Gray, collectively known as Common People and Blue Eyes.
1: Little

0: Number nine.
1: My name is John McMullen, and this is Alt Universe Top 40's Top 10 Countdown. At number nine, we have our fourth new entry in a row, a brand new single that was profiled in a recent article written by Aaron Kendall for BackseatMafia.com. 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The Summertimes' new EP also features some of Australia's finest musicians, including drummer Stephen O'Brien of Tumbleweed, bassist Steve Bull of Ice House, keyboardist Marco Forlano of The Mustard, and guitarist Ashley Naylor of The Church. Five-time ARIA winner Paul McKercher, who's worked with bands like Hoodoo Gurus, Midnight Oil, UMI, and The Vines, engineered, produced, and mixed. Here they are, The Summertimes and Save You Now.

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2: Here's number 8.
0: At number 8, we are up to our first selection of this show that isn't a new entry. It was a new entry last week by the group that has my favorite poster page on the entire internet, District 8 from San Francisco. Previously hitting number 1 on our charts with Don't You Believe in Miracles, one of the best songs out over the last year, they are back with their new one, I'm Trying Here.

0: number 8, that was David Brooks, Dan Lusher, Eric Ippen, Stephen Oakes, and Laura Karchmar, collectively known as District 8, and I'm Trying Here.
1: Number 7.
0: 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At number 7, we have a selection that entered our countdown last week at number 8, and it moves up 1 this week. It comes from the Alabama-based act, whose vinyl releases have all been purchased by my daughter Abigail at 10,000 Hertz Record Store in Opelika, Alabama, The Brook and the Bluff. When I

0: moving up one notch to number 7 with It Can't Be, the catchiest thing they have released thus far in their fast-rising career. That was The Brook and the Bluff, who have included that selection on their latest EP, Lookout Pond, released by the Dual Tone label on August 12th.
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2: Number 6.
0: At number 6, we have a new entry that has crashed into our countdown with a bang. It is the latest single by The Buttons, who just dropped off the countdown with their recent number 1. Well, it didn't take them long to put another song on our chart. In fact, they directly replaced it without even missing a week. Here they are from Glasgow, The Buttons and Psychedelic Sunshine.

0: with Psychedelic Sunshine, one of the most impressive debuts we have ever had. Those were The Buttons, the Glasgow-based group led by Dave and Steph Walsh, entering our countdown at number 6 on this week's survey. Since our last broadcast, we have received messages from all around the world. Emily from Bali subscribed to us on Substack. She calls herself an island girl from down under because she is presently studying in New Zealand. She also says that she loves writing about travel, life, and everything in between. She grew up 10 minutes from a beach, and her favorite memories are from her times near the water. Well, Emily, we are visualizing your beach life and are living vicariously through you right now. Obviously, we are subscribing right back. Old Man Omen from Switzerland followed us on Mixcloud. He specifically likes house music and is a host himself on shows out of Canada, Switzerland, and Germany on a program called Merca Plays Vinyl. Well, Old Man, we will be looking for your next show at www.couchradio.ch and on 365 FM radio. We appreciate that you have found us, and we are certainly following you right back. Can you hear us? If you can, please send your questions, comments, and reception reports to us in the form of an email addressed to john@altuniversetop40.com. 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
0: Our oldie today comes from a four-man Los Angeles-based new wave rock act on the Planet label that is perhaps best known for providing Linda Ronstadt with three songs that showed up on her Mad Love album. One of those songs was the title track, which was the lead-off track on Linda's album. The other two Cretone songs covered by Linda on that album were Justine and the song that we are focusing on today, Cost of Love. The Cretones album, Thin Red Line, contained all three of those songs played in arrangements that were very similar to Linda's own new wave versions. While Mad Love got most of the attention as the title track, once listeners did the deep dive backwards to the Cretones release, Cost of Love seemed to get as much airplay from the underground stations. Here they are, from 1980, the Cretones and Cost of Love.

0: Today's oldie, a song that quite a large number of people heard Linda Ronstadt sing as an album track on her Mad Love album. That was Steve Beers, Steve Leonard, Peter Bernstein, and Mark Goldenberg, collectively known as the Cretones and Cost of Love.
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0: 5.
1: At number 5, we have a single that spent last week at number 1 on our survey. More than once, we have praised it as the recording that features the best guitar sound on any record to date this year. And while its reign at number 1 has inevitably come to an end, its claim for the greatest guitar sound is ongoing, unlikely to be topped for quite some time. Here they are, Dulcet Tones and As I Am.

0: with the signature track from their EP Back to Bassett, As I Am. That was the British indie rock act Dulcet Tones, who are made up of our brand new old friends Andrew McLennan, Nick Osman, Daryl Wilkes, and Rob Cooper.
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0: My name is John McMullen, and this is Alt Universe Top 40's Top 10 Countdown Show, which can be streamed on any Alexa smart speaker simply by saying, Alexa, stream The Grid FM on TuneIn every Sunday night at 11 p.m. Eastern, 10 p.m. Central, and 8 p.m. Pacific. At number 4, we have a selection that has made a huge leap from its position at number 10 last week. It is the second single to come from the Strawberry Alarm Clock's reunion album, Where's One? That album, which is on the Big Stir label, is available both on CD and on a deluxe double album on vinyl with a gatefold sleeve and an original clock and logo etching by the band on side one of the four sides of vinyl. Just in case you were wondering, sides 2 through 4 contain the 13 songs from the album. One of those 13 songs is a hot one.

0: moving up from number 10 to number 4 with another selection that may very well find its way to the top, just like their last single, The Sky Isn't Falling. That was Mark Wheat's, Gene Gunnell's, Randy Soul, Steve Bartek, George Bunnell, and Howie Anderson, collectively known as the Strawberry Alarm Clock and Primordial Soup.
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2: This is Holt Universe Top 40.
0: At number 3, we have a selection that moves up 2 notches from its position last week. It is the catchy selection by Vista Blue, the Nashville-based indie rock act that actually sent us a message when they heard my presumption about their being extremely sarcastic with their own band description on Bandcamp. And with a new press release that we just received yesterday, it looks like they are continuing forward with their clever and biting lyrics on an upcoming release that is sure to make its way to us soon. But right now, we are concentrating on this one, which is continuing to climb up the survey, Wooden Horse.

0: Moving up from number 5 last week to number 3 this week, that was Vista Blue from Nashville and Wooden Horse, a single that was written by Mike Patton.
1: Number 2.
0: At number 2, we have a single that moves up 4 big notches from its spot at number 6 last week. It is the hottest garage band out right now, getting lots of play with this selection. It has to be because of those Vox guitars and the Farfisa organ. If this happens to be the first time you have heard this song, then sit back and let the Wild Gooms bring their special brand of 60s garage to your ears.

Leaping from number 6 to number 2 and knocking on the door at number 1, those were the Wild Gooms and their latest single on the Outro label, Dream Girl. Now we're up to number 1. It is a selection that has engaged in a steady climb, moving from number 3 to number 2 to number 1 this week. And in doing so, it has become the 6th number 1 single in a row on Alt Universe Top 40's Top 10 Countdown for the three-man punk act that several months ago released the superb album on the DC Jam label that contained every one of these tracks, The Bridges That We Burn. We'll be right back.

0: moving up to number one with their sixth consecutive chart topper. That was Greg Norton, Ryan Smith, and Derek O'Brien, collectively known as Ultra Bomb, and one of the most cleverly titled alternative songs we have heard in years, Sicko Rants. Well, that's all we have on our Top 10 Countdown today. Please be sure to join us next week, and we will do it all over again. In the meantime, to check out our older episodes, simply download the Mixcloud app and follow me, John McMullen, sometimes listed as John T. McMullen. As we mentioned before, we would love to hear from you. Please send your questions, comments, or reception reports to us in an email addressed to john@altuniversetop40.com. 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
5: Hello, world. I'm Widget Silvers, and you're listening to Hello World Radio. This weekend episode is coming together in a bit of a rush, but I hope you enjoy it, and I hope your weekend is going well. Here in the States, we happen to have a 3-day weekend, so if that's you, I hope you enjoy it too. Happy Labor Day. The first song I have for you tonight is Grapevine by P. Ruiz.

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You're listening to Hello World Radio. 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KL90. Thanks. Coming up next, it's Alex Scrindo with Ease.

That last song was Blue Sea by Skirk. And coming up, I have Alive by Actertune, Cold Sun by Dell, and Jolly Way by Arctagon.

I'm Wyatt Silvers, and I hope your weekend's going well. The next three songs in the lineup are Rebirth by Zero Wraith, Life Goes On by Dell, and Life's So Good by Luke Burgs.

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Or phonetically, that's Kilo Lima 90. 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Keeping it moving this evening, we have Heaven and Hell by Lost Sky and Chris Linton, The Need You by Philo Starquez, and Enchanté by Vendredi.

The next three songs coming up are all the latest releases from the various artists. And first, it's Levels by Tubacker, then Okubambu by Molecule, and finally, it's This Feeling by Rise Rosé.

0: Hello and welcome to WaveScan, the international DX program, researched and written in Indianapolis by Dr. Adrian Peterson and in Los Angeles by Ray Robinson, and produced in the studios of WRMI Shortwave in Okeechobee, Florida. I'm Jeff White. This is edition NWS 915 for release on Sunday, September 6, 2026. On the program today, Radio Nacional de Brasil's 90th anniversary and our Japan DX report from Yukiko Tsuji. '36 was a very busy year for radio broadcasting developments because a number of stations have this year been celebrating their 90th anniversaries, including Radio Prague, Akashvani All India Radio, and Radio Nacional de Angola. We brought you the Angola story 2 weeks ago when we mentioned that Angola is the second largest Portuguese-speaking country on Earth, second only to Brazil. Well, now, this week we can't leave out the fact that Rádio Nacional do Brasil is also celebrating its 90th anniversary on September 12th, in fact. With that story from Los Angeles, here's Ray Robinson. Rádio
1: Nacional. Thanks, Jeff. We brought you the story of early wireless developments in Brazil back in 2021, so we won't repeat that now, except to say that the very first radio broadcast station in Brazil was a temporary medium wave station erected in Rio de Janeiro for the 1922-23 World Exposition. The frequency used was 620 kHz with 750 watts from an antenna on top of Mount Corcovado, where the statue of Christ the Redeemer now stands. When the expo closed, the station was packed up and sold to a new station in New York City, WNYC, who reopened it a year later in July 1924 with 1 kilowatt on 570 kHz. At the time of the expo in Rio, it was actually illegal in Brazil for private individuals to own radio receiving sets, but that law was relaxed soon afterwards and many radio clubs or societies sprang up. Commercial stations started to appear in the early 1930s, and the use of both medium wave and tropical band shortwave began to proliferate. It was against this background that Radio Nacional was founded as a private entity on September 12, 1936, in Rio de Janeiro, then the capital of Brazil. Today, the station stands as one of the most significant and culturally influential public broadcasting institutions in South America. Recognizing the station's unparalleled power to shape public discourse and reach the masses, President Getúlio Vargas nationalized Radio Nacional in 1940 and renamed it Radio Nacional do Brasil. Under state control, it became the main driver of the government's efforts to construct a unified national culture. During the 1940s and 50s, affectionately known as the Golden Age of Brazilian radio, Radio Nacional achieved absolute dominance, utilizing high-power medium-wave and shortwave transmitters in the country's main coastal cities. The station's signal blanketed up to 40% of the national territory. It was especially successful and had a historic impact in three main areas: Brazilian popular music and samba, where it launched the careers of legendary artists and popularized regional sounds nationwide; in radio soap operas, known as radio novelas, which captivated tens of millions daily, forming a collective national entertainment pastime; and football or soccer broadcasts, which single-handedly built fan bases in the Northeast for all the main clubs in Rio and Sao Paulo. As the country prepared to shift its political center inland to the new city of Brasilia, Radio Nacional Brasilia was inaugurated in 1958, 2 years prior to the official opening of the new capital. However, the station's trajectory was drastically altered following the 1964 military coup. During the dictatorship, which lasted for 21 years from 1964 to 1985, the network was subject to tight state censorship. In the early 1970s in particular, the government became concerned at the amount of Cold War propaganda that was being transmitted to Brazil in Portuguese by foreign countries, especially socialist or communist ones such as Cuba. Foreign broadcasts in Portuguese were easily heard by Brazilians who were very used to using shortwave. It was part of their culture, and the government feared that such foreign broadcasts might start winning over hearts and minds. And so the government took decisive action to equip Radio Nacional to become an important tool under the National Security Doctrine to counter such international communist shortwave broadcasts targeted to the interior. First, they set aside a major new 1,200-acre transmitter site for Radio Nacional at the Parque do Rodeador, or Rodeo Park, about 18 miles northeast of Brasilia. New high-power transmitters were installed, and the site was inaugurated by then-President Emilio Medici on March 11, 1974.
2: Good evening. This is Radio Nacional of Brasilia, Brazil, beginning its program for today, the 9th of August, 1973, directed to English-speaking listeners on the frequencies of 15,445 kilohertz on the 19-meter band.
1: Then on September the 1st, 1977, a new service called Radio Nacional da Amazônia was launched. Initially, this utilized several 150-kilowatt shortwave transmitters to broadcast the service that had been specifically engineered to reach the deep, inaccessible interior of the Amazon basin. By 1979, the site housed six 250-kilowatt Brown Boveri shortwave transmitters from Switzerland, and also two 300-kilowatt medium-wave transmitters, which could provide a combined output power of 600 kilowatts, sufficient to cover the entire country at night on 980 kilohertz. The shortwave transmitters were used for both domestic and international coverage, the primary frequencies being 6180 and 11780 kilohertz. They also had a high-power FM transmitter on 96.1 megahertz for the city of Brasilia.
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1: For the international broadcasts, they used five languages: English, German, French, Spanish, and Portuguese. In subsequent decades, though, budget cutbacks and failing equipment meant the end of the international service. Transmitter tubes failed and replacements were no longer available. So they had to reduce the number of transmitters in service, and the Amazon once again became the priority for coverage instead of international audiences. The shortwave transmitters that remained in service were then reserved exclusively for the Radio Nacional da Amazônia service, broadcasting only in Portuguese. And today, for millions of riverside residents, indigenous tribes and rural workers lacking telephone lines or internet, the shortwave broadcasts on 11780 kHz and 6180 kHz, now with 100 kilowatts on the same two frequencies they used back in the 70s, remain the only medium for news, education and personal safety. To this day, the station functions as a community bulletin board, where families separated by dense rainforest can still send personal messages to locate lost relatives. In 2018, Parque do Rodeador was classified as a critical national infrastructure resource because, in the event of a major catastrophe, such as floods, blackouts, or natural disasters, it's the only place from where the government can broadcast to the entire country without dependence on satellites or internet infrastructure. Radio Nacional has been developed into a multi-tiered network tailored to modern infrastructure and regional demands. It still operates regional AM and FM hubs like Radio Nacional Brasilia and Radio Nacional Rio de Janeiro, which provide a blend of journalism, public service announcements, and traditional Brazilian music. Then on May the 7th, 2021, Radio Nacional took a major technological leap by migrating onto Brazil's newly established extended FM band at 87.1 MHz with high-power FM transmitters in previously unserved major metropolitan areas such as São Paulo, Belo Horizonte, and Recife. Radio Nacional also operates important regional stations such as Radio Nacional do Alto Solimões, which transmits on AM and FM from Tabatinga, right at the point where the borders of Brazil, Peru and Colombia meet. In this way, it helps secure borderland sovereignty by broadcasting local news and indigenous culture along the critical tri-border region. Of course, Radio Nacional has pushed aggressively into digital spaces, and the entire network is now available via a dedicated mobile app, allowing global access to its historical and real-time content. Celebrating its historical milestones, Radio Nacional continues to balance its dual identity, a cutting-edge digital public broadcaster for urban centres and a reliable shortwave companion for the most remote corners of the Amazon. We congratulate them on 90 years of public broadcasting.
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0: Thanks, Ray. Next week, Ray will be bringing us a story about what it was like to be sailing the seven seas and listening to the wireless 100 years ago. Just a few more notes about the programming on Rádio Nacional do Brasil. 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
0: And every evening at 7 p.m. local time, the entire nation can hear a government-produced news and feature program called A Voz do Brasil, The Voice of Brazil.
7: Atenção radialistas de todo o Brasil. 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
0: You're listening to Wayscan. SRGSSR, the domestic public broadcaster in Switzerland, has recently reversed its digital-only strategy. It's resurrecting its analog FM radio broadcasts. After shutting down its entire FM infrastructure on December 31st, 2024, to prioritize DAB Plus and Internet streaming, the public broadcaster faced an unexpected drop in listenership, alongside aggressive political intervention. The Swiss Parliament voted decisively to postpone the nationwide FM sunset, viewing the survival of analog radio as essential for preventing audience migration to foreign stations and protecting listeners who were slow to adopt digital equipment. Armed with a new mandate, SRG-SSR will restart FM transmissions by mid-fall of this year. This technical about-face comes with substantial logistical adjustments and an incremental financial blueprint. Reactivating the obsolete analog network will initially cost an estimated 6.6 million Swiss francs annually to restore 21 transmission sites, covering roughly 85% of the population. According to reports from Blue Wind and Sonntagsblick, SRGSSR plans to offer three channels per language region and intends to expand the network to 156 transmission sites by late 2028. While this expansion could push yearly operating expenses to 15 million Swiss francs, the broadcaster views it as a necessary measure to reclaim lost audiences while simultaneously navigating its inevitable digital transformation.
5: 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Here is FEBC Philippines Chief Executive Officer Luis Miguel Castillo for the FEBC Report.
11: In the 1940s, FEBC founder John Groger left the shores of the U.S. with a bold vision to bring the gospel to the Far East through radio. The plan was to build a station in Shanghai, but political upheaval immediately shut that door. Just like when it seemed like the mission to China would stall, God opened another door, right here in the Philippines.
0: Wavescan has learned that FEBC, the Far East Broadcasting Company, is closing its shortwave transmission facilities in Bukawi and Iba, Philippines, in March 2027. The station is offering to sell its 5 shortwave transmitters, as well as spare parts and accessories. We'll have more about FEBC on an upcoming program. And just a quick note to say that we've just returned from Armenia and Georgia, and we'll be bringing you lots of material from that trip on upcoming editions of Wavescan. Right now, our Japan DX report from Yukiko Tsuji.
12: Welcome to the DX report of the month from Japan Shortwave Club, edited by Toshio Take, and I'm Yukiko Tsuji. We have several DX reports from our club members this week. Radio Taiwan International from Tamsui was heard on 11850 kHz on August 8th from 1730 to 1759.

0: experienced from moderate jamming. Hope Radio via Palau was heard on 9965 kHz on August 11th from 0901 to 0930 UTC in Japanese. SIO rating was 454. MFC Worldwide was aired until 0915, then the Face Adventure started. Reach Beyond Australia was received on 17650 kHz on August 1st from 2230 to 2300 UTC in Japanese. SIO rating was 454. The program opened with the instrumental music El Condor Pasa, followed by Bible message delivered by Pastor Emeritus Mineno Tatsuhiro at Yodobashi Church in the early morning of March 29th. Akashivani Exterior Service from Bengaluru, India, was heard on 15410 kHz on August 4th from 1210 to 1250 UTC. SIO rating was 352. Talk program in Hindi was aired until 12:15, then interval signal was played. ID was given in Swahili at 12:16, followed by music. News started at 12:19. Indian folk songs were broadcast at 12:31 and the spotlight in English at 12:40. Radio Plug International via Davaya, UAE was heard on 9820 kHz on July 31st from 1900 to 1929 UTC in Russian. SIO rating was 252. ID was given at 1900, then a talk program by a male and a female announcer started. Radio France International was heard on 11995 kHz on August 7th from 2013 to 2035 UTC in French. SIO rating was 353. Talk program and the pop music were on there. ID was given at 2029 when the interview started. Radio Estrella de España, Spain via Davaya, UAE was received on 9820 kHz on August 3rd from 1700 to 1730 UTC in Russian. SIO rating was 252. Opening music and ID were aired at 1700, followed by discussion by male and female announcers. TWR Asia via Talata Volonondoli, Madagascar, was heard on 17700 kHz on August 4th, from 1425 to the sign-off at 1450 UTC. SIO rating was 454. Indian gospel song was played until 1430, then English program Grace Notes started. Hindi program was back on the air at 1445. Finally, Japan Shortwave Club will issue the QSL cards for the correct reports on our segment of WaveScan program. We are issuing QSL cards by email to the report sent by email. Our address for your email report is jswcqsl@live.jp. I repeat, jswcqsl@live.jp. We continue to issue the printed QSL card by the same system as before. Your report should be addressed to JSWC, P.O. Box 44, Kamakura, which is K-A-M-A-K-U-R-A, postal code 248-8691, Japan. One ILC or $2 for return postage will be appreciated. For this edition of DX Report, we'd like to thank Mr. Iwao Nagatani, Mr. Hirokazu Mitsumoto, Mr. Chiaki Shimada, and Mr. Kazuaki Oikawa for sharing the information with us. Thank you for listening, and please join us for our next edition of DX Report of Japan Shortwave Club.
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2: And here is a quick monitoring report of a few shortwave stations done by me here in Jorhat. The Reach Beyond Australia in Japanese was received at 1155 UTC on 15460 kHz with SINPO 3433.

0: 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China Radio International in English was heard at 12 hour UTC on 9600 kHz with SINPO 55444. BBC World Service was heard at 12 hour UTC on 17745 kHz with SINPO 45433. The BBC World Service was again heard at 1328 UTC on 15295 kHz with SINPO rating 55454. 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Reach Beyond Australia in Hindi was heard at 13 hour UTC on 15400 kHz, SINPO all 3. Adventist World Radio in Bengali was heard at 13 hour UTC on 15430 kHz, SINPO 45444. KBS World Radio in English was heard at 1335 UTC on 15575 kHz, SINPO all 3s. NHK World Radio Japan in English was heard at 1403 UTC on 11800 kHz with SINPO 45444. And last but not the least, the web scan was heard via Reach Beyond Australia at 1330 UTC on 15400 kHz with SINPO all 5. And friends, with this I would like to conclude this edition of Indian DX Report on the web scan. I hope the information shared in this edition will be beneficial to you. If you have any comments and suggestions on Indian DX Report or want to send me a reception report, then please write to me at indiandxreport@gmail.com. With this note, it's goodbye and 73 is from Assam.
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1: 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Next week, a wireless set on the ocean wave. Our first report from the HFCC B26 Shortwave Frequency Planning Conference in Armenia, and our Philippine DX report from Henry Umatai. WaveScan is heard weekly in the Americas from WRMI in Florida and WWCR in Tennessee. 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I'm Jeff White at WRMI Shortwave in Okeechobee, Florida. Till next week, good listening, everyone, and enjoy the music from Brazil.

0: of half of the adult population, women, in the early 1900s. All of these things are very Wilsonian in their spirit because they treat people as equals and they treat them as the source of power for government. I think in those ways he would feel very vindicated. And in truth, Wilson has been invoked many of the times that our democracy has been pushed to expand to more closely resemble the vision of, that's in the Declaration of Independence, that all men are created equal, right? In the 1960s, I think, is one of the most prominent examples. The Supreme Court issued a series of rulings that we call the one person, one vote rulings. Like, most people know that phrase, one person, one vote. They don't know where it comes from. It comes from this series of rulings in the Supreme Court in the early 1960s that completely revolutionized how Congress is shaped. It required that all legislative districts be the same size, right? Before that, legislative districts could be whatever size the people who drew them wanted, and they would draw them, no surprise, in ways that benefited themselves. You know, it's a cousin of gerrymandering, what was happening back then. These rulings, the one person, one vote rulings, really made America, in conjunction with the Civil Rights Act and with the Voting Rights Act, a true representative democracy for the first time. And in those rulings, the Supreme Court relied for the logic and the foundation of those rulings on the words of James Wilson explicitly. They cited James Wilson and everything that he said at the Constitutional Convention, at the ratifying convention in Pennsylvania. I mean, those are the words that still echo today. So in those ways, I think he would feel vindicated. He would also feel vindicated in pointing out that the Senate is exactly as much of a disaster as he predicted it would be, and that giving states radically different power, meaning they have the same power even though they have far fewer citizens, is a really grotesque distortion of majority rule that we are still, the effects of which are still harming us today and are actually getting worse as states become even more discrepant in size.
1: In your book, The Lost Founder, James Wilson and the Forgotten Fight for a People's Constitution, published 2026 by Celadon Books, what do you think is the most surprising thing you discovered in researching this book?
0: Oh, that's an interesting question. I have to say, I think what shocked me most, and maybe you could pin this to my being a Northern liberal and general supporter of, you know, federal power, is just how aggressive the Federalists were at pushing through their vision of a new America, their vision of a, you know, centralized government. You know, when you watch the debates play out in the states following the, you know, signing of the Constitution, which was September of 1787, over the next 6 to 9 months, that document goes to the states and it gets debated in state conventions, right? So this is another, by the way, just a side note, this is another Wilsonian, you know, idea, which is that it is going to be the people themselves who ordain and establish this document, right? Not state legislatures with all of their interests and corruption, not any federal government, not a king, God forbid, but the people themselves. And that's how this Constitution gets debated and adopted. And during those debates, you see this incredible aggression on the part of the Federalists, sort of forcing through, especially in Pennsylvania, which is where James Wilson is. They literally, at one point, this story got excised from the book, but they literally drag these dissenting voices from the Pennsylvania legislature in terms of voting on the whether to hold a ratifying convention. There are what we now call anti-federalists who literally absent themselves. They go AWOL from the legislature so to deny a quorum to the legislature and keep them from voting on having this ratifying convention. And Pennsylvania was the first big state, right? So their ratifying convention was super important for everybody else. Everyone's watching what's going to happen in Pennsylvania. These guys disappear. The Federalists send out the authorities to find them, literally drag them through the streets back to the state house, throw them in the state house, you know, in the assembly room, lock the door, and then have their quorum and have their vote in favor of a ratifying convention. So it's like literally physical violence is undertaken to ensure that this Constitution comes into being. That's putting aside the violence surrounding indigenous tribes, obviously the violence inherent in human bondage and slavery. But it was an amazing thing to see. And there were times when I was like, wow, I really see why the anti-federalists are so mad. You know, like, I think they have a really good point here. Like, this should be debated more openly before it gets passed. What's the rush? You know, to James Wilson and to the other

0: nationalists, it was an urgent matter to get the country up and running, right? That's more so than any other concern, including slavery. So to them, it almost didn't matter what means they undertook to get it done, as long as they got it done. But I think I was just shocked at how much sympathy I had for the other side as I dug deeper into the archives.
1: I think we have to spend a little bit of time talking about Wilson's fall, as you mentioned early on. What kind of led to that? Was it bad business decisions? Was it he wasn't good with money? What kind of led to his fall from grace, his jailing, and his hiding from the authorities at the end of his life?
0: So the answer to your question is yes, it was all those things. Wilson, in addition to being this sort of remarkable political visionary, was also a remarkable land speculator. This was an activity, you know, the buying and selling of land for profit, sometimes very large tracts of it, was an activity that a lot of the other founders were also engaged in. It was a sort of a side hustle for many of them. But none of them engaged in it with the tenacity, I would say, or the recklessness of James Wilson. Wilson really got going early in his years in America. This is another thing we didn't get to, but Wilson was an immigrant. He came to America from Scotland, as he had been raised in a poor farming family and educated at St. Andrews and Glasgow University. So some of the best, one of the most well-educated people in America when he came here in as a 23-year-old in 1765. But, you know, he very quickly got into buying and selling land, and it was, you know, he started making a lot of money as a lawyer and used that money to build his land empire. By the late 1780s, he is, you know, on the board of or the council for, you know, some of the leading land companies in the country, and he owns an unimaginable amount of land. I think at the peak, he owned roughly 4 million acres, which is, you know, a large quantity. That's the size of Connecticut.
2: Ted Turner of his time.
0: Yeah. And the problem was, when you own that much land, you're probably going to be over-leveraged. And Wilson was, which made him extremely vulnerable to economic hiccups. So in the 1790s, he's sitting justice of the U.S. Supreme Court. The economy goes south in the mid-1790s, and suddenly everything, you know, goes wrong for Wilson. He goes bankrupt, and that's when the creditors come calling, and he gets thrown in debtor's prison for the first time in Philadelphia, the next year in New Jersey. He writes to his son, Bird, and he says, Bird, get me the hell out of here. Bring me clothes, bring me money, bring me food, you know. And Bird comes and bails him out like a dutiful son, and then he goes on the lam. This is, again, a sitting justice of the U.S. Supreme Court. You know, I like to say Wilson is, to date, the only justice who has seen the inside of a prison cell. But he ends up escaping to North Carolina, to the coast of North Carolina, where one of his fellow justices, James Iredell, lives in this town, Edenton. And he finds his way to this tavern, and he hides in the back of the tavern through the summer of 1798. The Supreme Court is shorthanded for that entire term because James Wilson isn't in his seat, right? He's hiding in the back room. His clothes are going to shreds, you know, his body is collapsing, and then he contracts malaria in July of that year, and it's a slow and painful and awful death that he endures. But the sort of the fall from grace that is, you know, follows Wilson's own addiction to land speculation is really just remarkable to behold. And I think there would have been more sympathy for him if he hadn't just brought down so many other people with him. He ruined a lot of other people's finances, you know, co-investors and people who, you know, vowed they would never do business with him again and then got tangled up in it. And, you know, people lost a lot of money. So I think there was a kind of a general relief when he died, even though he was such a prominent figure, you know, someone who had written the Constitution, someone who was sitting on the U.S. Supreme Court, someone who was both legal and politically at the head of the American founding generation. He died almost in anonymity and, you know, was buried in a small, almost unmarked grave in Edenton. And, you know, there was no obituary, there was no state, there was no mention of him by any state leader or any national leader. And it wasn't until, you know, decades later that anyone even tried to bring him back to prominence. So this is another attempt to resurrect, I think, one of the most significant and most visionary of all of our founders.
2: That's Jesse Wegman, author of The Lost Founder, James Wilson, and The Forgotten Fight for a People's Constitution.
1: A Supreme Court justice who died hiding from his creditors, buried without an obituary, and whose own headstone, a century later, gets his date of death wrong. Somebody owes this man a Netflix series.
2: When we come back, the other half of today's pairing. A self-taught lawyer who never went to college, sat on three of the most important committees of 1776 at once, and whose hand is on the only known handwritten working draft of the Bill of Rights that survives.
1: Dr. Mark David Hall on Founding Father Roger Sherman is next on America at 250, Due Diligence.
3: This is America at 250, Due Diligence.

0: Our guide to this episode's second Forgotten Founder is Professor Mark David Hall of Regent University's Robertson School of Government, a historian who edited the collective works of Roger Sherman himself and co-edited a book called, fittingly, America's Forgotten Founders.
1: Sherman never went to college. He taught himself law. And yet in 1776 alone, he sat on the committee that drafted the Declaration of Independence, the committee that drafted the Articles of Confederation, and the Board of War, all three at the same time.
0: And 11 years later, when the Virginia Plan proposed a sweeping grant of power to the new national government, Sherman pushed back and helped shape the system of enumerated powers in Article I, one of the reasons Hall argues the Constitution was ratifiable at all.
1: Dr. Hall, welcome to America at 250, Due Diligence. Dr. Hall, let's start with the basic question. Who was Roger Sherman, and why should someone who knows Washington and Jefferson and Adams and Madison and Hamilton know his name too?
2: So I've spent a lot of my scholarly career trying to uncover the significance of lesser-known founders. Obviously, George Washington, James Madison, Thomas Jefferson are the most important founders. No one wants to challenge that. But they didn't act alone. There was a host of other founders from a variety of states that played very significant roles in the American founding. And Sherman is one of these. He was born in Massachusetts, moved to Connecticut as a young man. He never went to a college or university, but he was self-taught. He became an attorney, entered into Connecticut politics, and then held a host of roles at the state level and the national level. And I bet we'll get into those more specific roles as we talk. But needless to say, he is a very significant founder. Again, not a George Washington or Thomas Jefferson, but definitely someone everyone should be familiar with if you want to understand the American founding.
1: How did someone who my understanding is his background, his childhood was vastly different than a lot of the other founders, coming from extremely modest means to become one of the most important political figures in America at the time. How did he accomplish that?
2: Well, I would say, first of all, I think, again, we're a little bit, we get a skewed view because we think of the Virginia founders, the folks that came from plantations, the Washington, the Jefferson, the Madison, the Patrick Henry. Most American founders actually didn't come from great wealth. The vast majority of founders never went to college or university. Even those that did oftentimes never formally graduated, as we would think of graduation. And so we need to understand that there are plenty of founders out there who are just kind of working their way up. So Sherman was from New England, and basically in New England you had virtually 100% male literacy and really good female literacy. So it was a very literate society. So he was reading books. He taught himself mathematics. He became an almanac maker. Eventually became a surveyor. An attorney noted that he was, you know, pretty good at grasping some of the legal details that he was dealing with in the survey. And so he said, hey, well, you should study law. Well, no one went to law school back then. What you did is you apprenticed under an attorney, and so he did that. He got into the practice of law. As he became an attorney, he was selected, chosen by voters for a variety of state offices, and gradually just kind of worked his way up into a position of influence. And he did a number of remarkable things. And in many respects, you could argue that, and very good political scientists and historians have noted that it's interplay between, say, a Sherman and a Madison that really produced the remarkable results of the American founding, our break from Great Britain, our the U.S. Constitution, the Bill of Rights, and Sherman's just playing an integral role in each of these. And we can go into some details if you'd like.
0: Let's dive into some of those, the committees, the roles he played.
2: Sure. Well, let me begin with the 1776. So we're celebrating America's 250th anniversary. And so we obviously think of the Declaration of Independence, and Thomas Jefferson is given credit for drafting it, and that's fair. But if you looked around the Continental Congress in 1776 and you said, who really is a key player, Roger Sherman would be far in a way ahead of Thomas Jefferson. There are three key committees in 1776, the committee to draft the Declaration of Independence, the committee to draft the Articles of Confederation, and the Board of War. Sherman is on all three of those committees. Thomas Jefferson's only on one of them, the committee to draft the Declaration of Independence, and that's one of the reasons he took the lead in drafting it. And thank goodness he did. He's far more eloquent than Sherman ever was, but Sherman contributed. He was a part of that. And in the declaration that Jefferson drafted was changed in many ways. Again, there's a five-person committee. They made changes. Then Congress made a bunch of changes as well that made it a far more powerful document, a far more persuasive document, I think it's fair to say. And so, again, if all you had was Thomas Jefferson and his draft of the Declaration and no one made any changes, that might not be the powerful document that we now know it to be today. And this is important for some of the for interpreting a document like that. So you have people who look at the Declaration of Independence and say, well, obviously the references to the deity are references to a deistic deity, maybe even to nature itself. So creator, providence, nature's God. And yet when you look around the Continental Congress, what you see is there are precious few founders that shared Thomas Jefferson's religious views, which were really pretty heterodox, and a lot more founders like Roger Sherman, John Adams, and others who had far more orthodox views. And so, again, if you want a more accurate interpretation of a document like the Declaration, or if you want to understand the motives of those who are breaking from Great Britain, you need to look at the range of founders. You can't just look real hard at Thomas Jefferson. You need to look at a Patrick Henry, a George Mason, a Roger Sherman, an Oliver Ellsworth, a Samuel Adams. There's a host of characters that are playing important roles.
0: He was one of the five on the Declaration Committee, alongside Jefferson, Adams, Franklin, and Livingston. What does that selection tell us about how his contemporaries viewed him?
2: Again, I think that he would have been considered a giant among the members of the Continental Congress. Thomas Jefferson's a young guy. He's basically untested, unproven. He would be considered the newbie. Now, probably people recognize that he had a gift with words, although the written word, he was never all that good vocally. In fact, when Congress was debating changing the Declaration of Independence, he just sort of sat there gritting his teeth. It was obviously very, very displeased. But Sherman, and, you know, he's serving the Continental Congress. At the same time, he's in the upper house of the Connecticut legislature. At the same time, he's on the Superior Court of Connecticut. So, again, he would be considered one of the outstanding political leaders, one of the outstanding legal leaders of Connecticut and the nation in 1776. Now, Jefferson, of course, eventually surpasses him in part because he served as president of the United States. And this is actually an important point. If you think about it, who are the founders that people know? Washington, Adams, Jefferson, Madison. They all became president of the United States. There's probably a handful of others. Ben Franklin, just because he's so interesting, and in Alexander Hamilton, largely because of the musical. But really, there's a lot of important political leaders other than those who became president of the United States, and we need to pay attention to them.
1: What was Sherman doing in between the signing of the Declaration of Independence and up until the Constitutional Convention in 1787? What was he doing in that 10-year time frame?
2: Well, he continued serving the Continental and then Confederation Congress, where he played important roles. In fact, I think he served more than all but maybe four other people in the National Congress, even as he's simultaneously serving in state politics. In 1783, Connecticut decided to revise its laws, as most every state did, and this task was given to Roger Sherman and Richard Law, the appropriately named Richard Law. And so basically these guys went through all the statutes and revised them, added to them, added new ones, subtracted from them. Thomas Jefferson did the same thing in Virginia. He is very, very famous for his Virginia Statute for Religious Liberty. But guess what? Roger Sherman drafted a really nice religious liberty statute for Connecticut. In fact, I don't think Jefferson's statute has much over the one in Connecticut, just for a variety of historical reasons. We've come to focus on Jefferson's statute and not Sherman's. But Sherman did something that is really quite laudable. He drafted a statute that put slavery on the road to extinction in Connecticut. Now, that's pretty laudable, right? And yet we just kind of ignore it. In fact, I think most Americans don't recognize that eight states between 1776 and 1804, I think it is, either immediately abolish slavery or put it on the road to extinction. And that's because you have a lot of people like Sherman working in the state legislatures, working in Congress. The Confederation Congress, of course, passed the Northwest Ordinance that banned slavery in the Northwest Territories, those areas that became Ohio, Michigan, Indiana, Illinois, Wisconsin, and part of Minnesota. That's a really important ordinance, and yet I can't tell you how many people I talk to. I mean, smart people, educated people, college-educated people who really only have a vague notion of the Northwest Ordinance. Probably the most important piece of legislation in American history, at least in the top five.
1: Jumping ahead a little bit, because this popped in my head as you were mentioning slavery, a previous Forgotten Founder that we talked about on the other Forgotten Founders episodes that we did, Governor Morris, later on in life was involved in the, I believe it's called the Hartford Convention, where they were trying to do basically a northern secession because of that slavery was still allowed. Was he involved in that later on in life?
2: No, Sherman died in 1793, so he's one of the older founders. Born in 1721, died in 1793, so he's dead long before the Hartford Convention. But this actually is an important point. I'm glad you brought it up. Again, we sort of flippantly think of the founders as owning slaves, largely because we think of the big famous founders from Virginia, right? A Washington, Madison, Jefferson, Henry. In fact, lots of founders never owned an enslaved person. Roger Sherman would be among them. John Adams would be another. And then some founders that owned slaves voluntarily freed them. And I know you've talked about John Dickinson, right? At one point, the largest slave owner in Delaware, it became convinced that slavery was wrong. So he said, okay, I'll gradually free my slaves over time. And then he became convinced, well, if slavery's wrong, it's wrong. And so he freed them immediately. These are stories that we need to know about. Not all of the founders were hypocrites on the matter of slavery, and Sherman certainly is among those.
0: What did Sherman believe was wrong with the government under the Articles of Confederation?
2: So Sherman saw, as was pretty clearly the case, that the national government was not powerful enough. It needed the ability to tax. It needed some sort of real executive. And it needed the power to regulate things like interstate commerce. So he understood that the national government needed to be more powerful. Madison showed up at the Constitutional Convention about 3 days after it started. Madison was there ahead of time, and Madison, of course, is very famous for his Virginia plan. And the Virginia plan had a real important impact on what became the Constitution, but the Virginia plan also would have given Congress a plenary grant of power, that is, the ability to do whatever Congress wanted without limitations, without restriction. Sherman showed up, and I want to paraphrase him, but he basically said, "You have got to be kidding me. We can't give the national government this much power." And so he proposed what eventually became Article 1, Section 8 of the Constitution. Again, a provision of the Constitution that is oftentimes neglected, but I encourage your listeners to go and reread it, because the Constitution, the proposed Constitution that came out of Philadelphia, would have created, it did create, a national government of limited enumerated powers. So the power to regulate interstate commerce, the power to regulate international affairs, the power to create a post office, the power to coin money. So there were things the national government needed to do, but we aren't going to give the national government the power to do whatever it wants to do. Now, in the 1930s, we kind of had a constitutional shift, and today they're really, the Article 1, Section 8 limitations don't really constrain the national government. But Sherman is responsible for a constitution that was, first of all, ratifiable. I think if Madison had gotten his way, if the Virginia plan was proposed to the nation, first of all, it heavily favored the large states. And second of all, it gave the national government way too much power. I don't think it would have possibly been ratified. But because of the contributions of Sherman, we have a constitution that is A, ratifiable, and B, one that kept the national government within its constrained powers for well over 150 years.
0: If Sherman could see where things have gone over the 250 years since the Declaration, what would he think?
2: Oh, I love that question. Yeah, I don't mind hypotheticals. Some historians hate them, but I'm trained in politics, so I don't mind them. So first of all, he would be shocked that the national government essentially has the power to do whatever it wants. He would not be a fan of that. He would say, look, power tends to corrupt. Absolute power corrupts. Absolutely. We need to keep the national government within boundaries. So A, that's very important. Second of all, and he actually said this in Philadelphia, he said we have to have senators selected by the state legislatures. And that is, of course, the way it was done until about 1918 or so. He said this is absolutely essential for federalism. It gives the states a real say in the national government. If we get rid of this, if we have the direct election of senators, we can kiss federalism goodbye. I'm paraphrasing him, but that's essentially what he meant. And, of course, that's one of the things that contributed to the national government leaving any sense of boundaries. A more cultural thing, pretty much every founder believed the following, that if you want to have a Republican form of government, you must have a moral people. And if you want to have a moral people, you must have a religious people. And so I think if you were to come back and look around and see, you know, the pretty high percentage of Americans who now claim to have no religion at all, something like, 36%. And then even of those who claim to have some religion, most of those can't be bothered to go to a church or house of worship. I think you'll be a bit shocked and a bit worried. And he would wonder, well, what does this mean for the future of American democracy? And then if you were to look at our political discourse that is just vicious sometimes, he would say this is a result. And this is why we need to move back towards being a moral and religious people. You can't have a Republican form of government if you don't have that sort of people.
1: Before his passing in, I believe he said 1793, what were the last years of Sherman's life like?
2: Well, after the Constitution went into effect, he was elected to the House of Representatives, and he played a key role. He played a key role in a number of things, but I'll just mention one that is still real important today, in drafting the Bill of Rights. And here again, it's important. We call James Madison the father of the Bill of Rights, and that's fine. I don't want to take that title away from him. But if you go through the debates and look at what Madison was proposing, he, first of all, would have inserted what we now know as the Bill of Rights into the text of the Constitution. So they wouldn't be tacked on, but they would be inserted in Article 1, Section 8 or Article 1, Section 9. And Sherman said, no, we can't do that. That would be like mixing gold and silver and clay. We don't want to mess with the Constitution. We need to put them at the end of the Constitution. And, of course, Sherman won that battle. Every single amendment that Madison proposed was either changed or in some cases eliminated. He had an amendment that would have restricted the ability of states to infringe upon the rights of conscience, speech, and press. He said, this is the most important amendment I'm proposing, and yet that's not in the Constitution. He lost that battle. After Congress debated the Bill of Rights, there was a committee formed, one delegate per state. Sherman was on that committee, as was Madison and others. And these guys hashed things out. The only handwritten draft of the Bill of Rights that we have is in Roger Sherman's hand. And so that goes to show he played an important role in this. Just like today, once the House and the Senate, you know, battle out a piece of legislation and what's coming out of the House is different from what is coming out of the Senate, put together a conference committee, three members from the House, three members from the Senate. Madison is on the House committee, but so is Roger Sherman. And remember, there's a Senate committee. It's headed by Oliver Ellsworth, also of Connecticut, of whom Roger Sherman was the mentor. And so eventually you have a Bill of Rights that's proposed, 12 amendments, 10 of which are ratified in that era. And so Sherman was a critical participant of that. And again, I hope you don't get tired of me saying that. If we want to understand the intentions of those who drafted the Bill of Rights or those who ratified the Bill of Rights, we just have to look at other founders. We can't just look real hard at a James Madison, even though, again, if I have to choose, I would say Madison is more important than Sherman. I'm not trying to take any title away from Madison, but just the reality of how politics worked.
0: How central was Sherman's faith to the way he thought about government, power, and human nature?
2: Well, thank you so much for that question. And again, I think we have a distorted view of the faith of America's founders because we tend to focus on the Virginians, on a Washington, a Jefferson, a Madison, a Henry. These folks are all Anglicans, right? Nothing wrong with being Anglican. I actually worship in an Anglican church. But only about 15% of Americans in that era are Anglican. Only like 50 to 75% are Calvinist, or at least affiliated with Calvinist denominations. So the Congregational Church, the Presbyterian Church, the Dutch Reform, the Huguenots, and Sherman was one of these Congregationalists. And so he was deeply influenced by the Reformed tradition, the Calvinist tradition. His pastor, in fact, was Jonathan Edwards Jr., the son of the famous Jonathan Edwards. As Jonathan Edwards Jr. is publishing his daddy's works, or republishing them, Sherman bought them all. Sherman read them all. Sherman was influenced by them. Sherman actually wrote a sermon, and he wrote a statement of faith for his church. And so I think he was deeply influenced by Calvinist doctrines, just to mention one, total depravity. So pretty much all Christians agree that humans are sinful, but Calvinists really emphasize that doctrine. They say, look, people are really, really bad, and even Christians continue to struggle with the old man within. And I think this is one of the reasons he was so insistent on avoiding concentrated power. We have to limit the power of the national government. We have to limit the power of someone like the president of the United States. And then even with respect to Congress, we have to have, we need to divide Congress into House and Senate and have checks and balances and in separation of powers and this sort of thing. So, yeah, I think that's just one way in which his faith influenced his contributions to the United States of America. And we can trace this back to the War for American Independence. This is one reason he was right away, beginning in 1765, very, very wary of what he saw as tyrannical acts of the king and parliament. We can't just trust these people not to tyrannize us. And yeah, maybe the Sugar Act, maybe the Stamp Act, you know, maybe that in and of itself is not horrific tyranny, but we need to be suspicious, because if we let Parliament get away with a little bit of tyrannical action, the next year we're going to see more, and the year after more than that. That's why we have to resist at the very beginning. And if you look at who is leading the resistance, it tends to be New Englanders, who tend to be overwhelmingly reformed. You do have the Virginians, the Virginia aristocrats like Thomas Jefferson, and they need to be given their credit. And I think they're motivated by slightly different things. But a lot of the ground troops of the Patriot cause are these Calvinists.
1: Why was Roger Sherman forgotten to history in a sense, not completely, but in a sense?
2: Yeah, no, I think generally in the general historical imagination, it's fair to say that's right. I mean, scholars know of him. If you're a buff of the War for American Independence or the founding, you probably know of him. But otherwise, most Americans couldn't identify him. If you think about the ones we know, as I've already said, but I'll reemphasize it, they're the ones who went on to become president. Washington and Adams and Jefferson and Madison. Many of these folks lived well into the 19th century. Sherman was older, right? He died in 1793, so he never had the opportunity to play such a prominent role in the new republic, and he probably wouldn't have been elected president in any case. So I think that's part of it. Also, part of it is as prosaic as the amount of writing that they left. So the papers of John Adams, the papers of even a Patrick Henry, papers of Alexander Hamilton, who died as a young man, they go on for volume after volume after volume. In some cases, ended like 65 volumes. I actually edited the collected works of Roger Sherman. It's one volume. It's a pretty hefty volume, but it's one volume. And that's pretty much anything that's worth looking at from Sherman's hand, his drafts of essays, his speeches in the Constitutional Convention. And so scholars just don't have as much to work with. Was Jefferson, he famously invented a machine where when he writes a letter, it would make a copy of the letter right then and there. Jefferson left a lot of papers with which scholars could work. So I think that's part of it. So the positions they held, their age, the amount of writing that they left behind. And let me mention another kind of interesting phenomenon, I think. Someone like a Jefferson, a Hamilton, a Franklin, they seem marvelously progressive to many of their, compared to many of their contemporaries, or someone like Roger Sherman just seems like an old, stodgy conservative. And I think that's not an unfair characterization of him. And that just makes him a lot less interesting to contemporary scholars or contemporary popular authors. I just don't think you could write a book like Ron Chernow's book on Hamilton. You certainly couldn't make a musical that would be very interesting about the life of Roger Sherman. And so he just doesn't capture the popular imagination in the way that some founders are capable of doing.
1: Whereas if you put a musical together of Governor Morris, that one would be rather interesting, I would say.
2: There's a real character.
1: So this brings us to your book, America's Forgotten Founders, to kind of wrap us up here a little bit. Who besides Sherman do you think has the strongest claim to be restored to the quote-unquote first tier of America's founders? Is it someone that we've talked about, maybe a James Wilson, a Governor Morris, a John Dickinson, or is it someone else that maybe we haven't talked about yet?
2: Yeah, that was a real fun project. I did it with Gary Gregg of the University of Louisville. And what we did is we surveyed a whole bunch of students of the founding, academics mostly, who had written about the American founding. It wasn't a conservative or liberal project. We surveyed a wide range of founders, and basically a wide range of professors. And we said to them, okay, other than the five or six obviously important founders, the four who became president, Hamilton and Franklin, who are the important founders, the important second-tier founders, might be a way of putting it. And we got a list of a bunch of people, like 45 people. And so we took the top 30 vote-getters, and then we sent this list of 30 back to the scholars. And we said, okay, now rank them. Of this top 30, who is number one? Who is number two? Who's number three? And we assigned points to this. And so we came up with a list of the 10 most important forgotten founders. And so I want to emphasize that survey portion. So this isn't just my personal opinion. This is an opinion of a wide range of scholars. And what we found out was James Wilson was number one by far and away. Roger Sherman was well up there. Patrick Henry was up there. Probably one of the most important founders that almost no one remembers anymore, except for the fact that a university is named after him, was George Mason. Yeah. Especially if you go back to the War for American Independence, a critically important founder, a critically important drafter of the Virginia Declaration of Rights. But you already suggested this with respect to Dickinson. America likes winners. Dickinson, one of the reasons he's neglected is he didn't sign the Declaration of Independence. George Mason went on to become an anti-federalist, and so he lost. And so I think that's one of the reasons he's a lot less well-known, except for the fact that the university is named after him. We did have some, and you could debate whether he should count as a founder or not, someone like a John Marshall. John Marshall did play a significant role in the American founding, but of course he's best known as Chief Justice of the United States, but that didn't come around until the 19th century. Someone could argue he really shouldn't be put in the same class as Sherman and Dickinson and Washington. But yeah, it's a fun little book. It is published by ISI Books. Now I think Reed Regnery took them over. But if you just search on Amazon, America's Forgotten Founders, it should come up, and I encourage you to get copies of it. I don't get royalties from that book, so it's just a good way to learn. It's actually an excellent way to learn about 10 founders that most readers, most of your listeners, probably might recognize their names but not know much about. They're short chapters, pithy chapters. And we have a great essay by Daniel Dreisbach basically arguing why these guys are forgotten as opposed to a Washington, Jefferson, Adams. And the reasons he offered are very similar to the ones I just gave.
0: That's Professor Mark David Hall, editor of the collected works of Roger Sherman and co-editor of America's Forgotten Founders.
1: James Wilson wrote, "We the people, and died broke and in hiding, forgotten within a generation." Roger Sherman spent decades in public service, remained active right up to the end, and still can't crack the story we tell about the founding. Because, as Dr. Hall puts it, nobody's writing a musical about it.
0: The Founding Fathers were not just five or six famous men in a room. They composed a much bigger, messier, and, as we've heard, a more interesting group. I'm Steve Herman.
1: And I'm Bill Bernadone.
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1: For Steve Herman, I'm Bill Bernadone. 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

And welcome to Yankee Baseball. Just a couple minutes each week on Yankee Baseball. I can't update the standings or anything right now. I'm actually in Canada, so I'm recording this early. So we're looking at some trivia from New York Yankees Home Run Almanac by Douglas Lyons. January 9th, 1960, I may say this last week, the first episode of the half-hour black and white TV show Home Run Derby, hosted by Mark Scott, was aired. Willie Mays against Mickey Mantle, and Mantle won that one. That show, by the way, was filmed at Wrigley Field, home of the Los Angeles Angels of the Pacific Coast League, but that's not the Wrigley Field of Chicago. January 11th, 1915, Jacob Rupert and Tillinghast by the Yankees. Bill Devery and Frank Farrell sold the Yankees to Rupert in Houston for $460,000. The 1914 Yankees hit a total of 12 home runs. January 12, 1934, Ruth accepts a salary cut from the Yankees. In 1933, when he hit 34 home runs, Yankee slugger Ruth was paid $52,000, but he took a $17,000 salary cut to play in 1934 for only $35,000. That was still the highest salary in the majors, but Ruth at 39 was nearing the end of his career. January 13, 2005, the North Dakota House of Representatives wants Roger Maris in the Hall of Fame. On October 1, 1961, Roger Maris of the New York Yankees hit home run number 61, breaking Ruth's record of 60, which has stood since 1927. Although Maris was born in Minnesota, he moved to North Dakota and made it his home, and on this date, the North Dakota House of Representatives passed resolution number 3006, calling for Maris's election to the Baseball Hall of Fame. A copy of the resolution was sent to all members of the Hall's Veterans Committee. January 14, 1954, Joe DiMaggio marries Marilyn Monroe. Didn't last long, though. The marriage only lasted 274 days. January 15, 1958, Yankees are on the air. They announced they would broadcast 140 games in 1958, including 63 road games on WPIX-TV. By the way, WPIX-TV Channel 11 is still around in New York, and they do broadcast some of the Mets games. Not many of the Mets games, but some of the Mets games. That year, though, in 58, the Bronx Bombers hit 164 home runs, the most in the American League. January 16, 1974, Mantle and Forbes are elected to the Baseball Hall of Fame. January 22, 1913, Yankees and Giants share the Polo Grounds. The Giants agreed to rent their home ballpark, the Polo Grounds.